Written at the height of his struggle with deafness, Beethoven's Second Symphony is a defiant expression of optimism. Roger Norrington led the London Classical Players in the Symphony No. 2 in D, Opus 36. Again, good morning, and thanks for joining me, David, on Classical Drive. This is the weekday morning program on 98.7 DZFE, the Master's Touch, Masterworks, and the Master's Word from FEBC Philippines. Have you ever wondered what purpose of the tabernacle was in the biblical Old Testament? The tabernacle was a portable tent-like sanctuary that served as the spiritual center for the Israelites during their 40 years of wandering in the desert. It was designed to be the literal dwelling place of God among his people. In the book of Exodus, the Lord gave detailed, meticulous instructions for its construction. J. Scholar ponders this in today's reflection. Exodus 25:8-9, "And let them make me a sanctuary, that I may dwell in their midst, exactly as I show you concerning the pattern of the tabernacle and of all its furniture, so you shall make it." What does the tabernacle teach us about the kind of God he is? Many Bible readers may be tempted to skip 6 chapters of detail about tabernacle construction. But careful attention to these chapters rewards us with a rich theology of who God is. At least 3 aspects of God's character are displayed here. First, he is the Israelites' king, as evidenced by the tabernacle's function as a palace tent in their midst. Exodus and Leviticus together give several indications that the tent functions in this way. The Israelites bring their tribute here, just as a people would bring tribute to a king's palace. They come here to stand before the Lord, just as one stands before a ruler or person in authority. Its ornate furniture and tapestries are unlike those of any other tent in Israel. This is clearly a tent fit for a king. Just as a king's servants wear special uniforms and minister before him in the palace, so the Lord's servants, the priests, wear special uniforms and minister before him here. It has a throne room, the most holy place, where the Lord's glory sits enthroned over the ark among the cherubim, who serve as the attendants at his royal throne. The curtain before the most holy place is woven with cherubim, who not only symbolically guard the entrance into this throne room, but are heavenly beings, thus making clear it is the throne room of the heavenly king. Second, this king is holy. Generally speaking, the tabernacle complex is called the Lord's sanctuary, the Hebrew of which is built on the root for holiness, pointing to the holiness of the place and the one who dwells within it. More specifically, the tabernacle complex has different grades or zones of holiness, and the holiest is reserved for the Lord. These grades of holiness are seen in 3 different ways. First, the titles of the different rooms. The first room a priest enters when going into the tent is known as the holy place. The second, where the Lord manifests his presence, is the most holy place. The Lord's supreme holiness requires the holiest of places for his dwelling. Second, the materials used to construct it. In the outer court, the altar is covered with bronze, but the closer one gets to the most holy place, the more precious and costly the materials become, so that within the most holy place, one finds only silver and gold. This gradation in materials reflects the gradation in holiness that occurs as one draws near to the Lord's presence. Thirdly, the personnel. Laymen and priests are allowed into the courtyard. Priests, who, unlike laymen, are ritually holy, are allowed into the holy place, but only the high priest, the holiest of the priests, is allowed into the most holy place
and then only once a year. The gradation in holiness with regard to access underscores the Lord's supreme holiness. Finally, the tabernacle texts show the Lord is not only a king who is holy, but also a king who desires to be with his people. This is the very reason he gives for the building of the tabernacle. Let them make me a sanctuary, that I may dwell in their midst. We want to be near the ones we love. The Israelites are in their tents. The Lord will be in their midst in his. His is not a tent of seclusion, but a tent of meeting, where the Israelites can come before him in repentance and praise to experience his forgiveness, mercy, glory, and love. This has been God's desire from the beginning. In the account of creation, the Bible uses a relatively rare form of a verb to describe the Lord's walking in the Garden of Eden. The same verb is used again in Leviticus, when the Lord promises the Israelites, "I will make my dwelling place among you, and I will walk among you." Eden is revisited in the tabernacle. God again comes to walk with his people. This finds its ultimate expression in Jesus, speaking of him as the Word of God. John writes, "The Word became flesh and dwelt among us." The Greek words for dwelt and tabernacle are built the same root, making John's point clear. In Jesus, God has again come to dwell in our midst. To ensure we don't miss it, John adds, "And we have seen his glory, just as the glory of the Lord came to the tabernacle after it was built, so it came in Jesus' life and ministry." In Jesus, God draws nearer to his people than ever before. J. Scholar

for Crossway. Consider this as we go to the Vivaldi project, performing a work by Carlo Antonio Campioni. This is the Sonata in G minor, opus 1, number 2.

mentioned the classical string trio and composers Beethoven and Mozart come to mind. But weren't there any other composers who wrote trios? In fact, there were. And Carlo Antonio Campioni actually crossed paths with a teenaged Mozart in 1770, when the prodigy was in Florence, Campioni's home. Campioni had been born in Lorraine, and this dual heritage is reflected in his music with its Italian string technique and French embellishment. Campioni also sits at the transition between Baroque and classical styles. The Vivaldi Project performed Campioni's Sonata in G minor, Opus 1, No. 2. Domenico Cimarosa was generally known for his operas. It came as something of a surprise when in 1924, keyboard sonatas by Cimarosa were unearthed in Florence. 81 short sonatas were discovered, and a few more emerged in the years after that. The circumstances surrounding their composition are unknown. They are elegantly crafted, if uncomplicated, miniatures suitable to pass the time. Harpsichordist Robert Véron Lacroix here bringing us the sonatas number 2 in E-flat, 3 and 4 in B-flat, 13 in G minor, and 29 in C minor.

0: Keyboard Sonatas by Domenico Cimarosa. We heard the sonatas numbers 2 in E-flat, 3 and 4 in B-flat, 13 in G-minor, and 29 in C-minor. 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I'm David, and this is DZFE's Classical Drive. I'll be back with Pepush in just a few moments.
1: 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The fear of the Lord is the beginning of knowledge, but fools despise wisdom and discipline. If sinners entice you, do not give in to them. Do not go along with them. Do not set foot on their paths, for their feet rush into sin. They are swift to shed blood. How useless to spread a net in full view of all the birds. These men lie in wait for their own blood. They waylay only themselves. Such is the end of all who go after ill-gotten gain. It takes away the lives of those who get it. From Proverbs 1, listen to the Bible. It's great for the soul.
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It was in England that Berlin-born composer Johann Christoph Pepusch decided to spend most of his working life. In fact, he at one point worked with Handel in the service of the Duke of Chandos. We will hear the Sonata No. 4 in F for treble recorder and basso continuo by Pepusch from Franz Bruggen on recorder, playing with the Bruggen consort.

a contemporary of Handel. While foreign composers certainly had an advantage in England, they too had to fight to stay on top of their game in a fiercely competitive industry. The popularity of Handel's Italian operas had begun to dim by the time he wrote Orlando in 1733. Nonetheless, it features some of his most expressive writing from the genre. From the opera comes Non fuggia men forte al cide, here performed by mezzo-soprano Patricia Barden and Lezar Florissant under William Christie.

As was typical for the time, Handel's opera Orlando takes on a discussion of virtues. The protagonist Orlando pursues love at the expense of glory. However, in this aria, he reasons that glory can in fact be gained through love, and names several prominent heroes as his examples. Mezzo-soprano Patricia Barden and Leza Florizon under William Christie with Non fuggia men forte alcide from Handel's Orlando of 1733. For many years, Carl Friedrich Abel's best-known piece was one that was attributed to someone else. The attribution to Mozart, albeit the boy Mozart, most likely contributed to its popularity, although since then the byline has been returned to Abel, and Abel has been recognized as a fine composer in his own right. A stellar gambist, Abel wrote much music for the London public. He settled in the English capital in 1759 and was later joined by Johann Christian Bach, with whom he ran a series of immensely successful subscription concerts. We will hear Abel's Piano Concerto No. 2 in B-flat. Our artists are pianist Sabine Bauer and La Stagione Frankfurt under Michael Schneider.

0: We heard pianist Sabine Bauer and Lasta Johnny Frankfurt under Michael Schneider performing the Piano Concerto No. 2 in B-flat of Carl Friedrich Abel. The Sixth Concerto for Keyboard and Strings, Opus 11, date from 1771. This is Classical Drive on 98.7 DZFE, the Master's Touch. We'll go on to our final offerings after the pause and this announcement. The Cultural Center of the Philippines is now accepting nominations for the Gawad CCP Para sa Sining, its highest award for artists and cultural workers. The award recognizes individuals and groups in architecture, dance, film, and broadcast arts, literature, music, theater, and visual arts who have produced consistently outstanding work, evolved a distinct artistic style, or made significant contributions to regional or Philippine culture. Cultural workers in research, curatorship, arts management, and administration are also eligible. A special citation, the Tanging Parangal ng CCP, is given to government or private sector individuals and organizations for outstanding contributions to the arts. Awardees receive a cash gift, a citation, and a medal presented in ceremonies at Tanghalang Nicanor Abelardo, also known as the CCP Main Theater, in September. The deadline for nominations is July 31. Completed nomination forms should be sent to the Cultural Center of the Philippines at gawadccp@culturalcenter.gov.ph.
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2: The most remote place on Earth is Tristan da Cunha. It's an island in the South Atlantic, 1,750 miles from the nearest land. The 38-square-mile island is inhabited by 297 people who are descended from the original 15 inhabitants who arrived prior to 1908. There are only 8 family names among the 80 families, and phone numbers have only 4 digits. Since there's no airport, the only way on or off the island is an occasional passing fishing boat or the scheduled boat to South Africa, which only happens every few years. Now, I wouldn't want to live in Tristan da Cunha, but I think it would be a really nice place to visit. That's because there is something special about times of isolation. Jesus, on several occasions, isolated himself from the noise, crowds, and diversions of his day to spend time with his Heavenly Father. Now, he didn't live there 24/7, but he did go there long enough to show us that times of isolation are a valid way to redeem the time.
1: Redeeming the Time from LifeChangingSeminars.com.
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A Brief Adagio by Joseph Haydn, a book in 17, number 9, as performed by pianist Jurniando. Many of the organ concertos of Handel were written for performance on a relatively small instrument, a chamber organ, without a pedal part. An exception is the organ concerto number 7 in B-flat, which is altogether more majestic than its predecessors, Handel's concertos opus 4. This concerto dates from 1740 and was first performed at the Lincoln's Inn Fields Theatre in London. Organist the Power Biggs here performing with the London Philharmonic under Sir Adrian Boult, Handel's Organ Concerto No. 7 in B-flat.

0: The Organ Concerto No. 7 in B-flat, brought to us by organist E. Power Biggs and the London Philharmonic Orchestra under Sir Adrian Bolt. And that's all for today on DZFE's Classical Drive, a showcase of music with its heart in the 17th and 18th centuries, works in Baroque and classical style. 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Once again, this is David, with Tiffany the writer of this program, thanking you for listening. Good day.
1: There are times in our lives when we need protection from other people, or from ourselves, or from circumstances we can't control. But where do you get that sort of protection? I'm Bernie Diamond. Great to be back with you again. Today we're going to take a look at God's protection from a different perspective. And do stick with me, because very soon I'll be telling you about my latest life application book. It's called Victory Over Impossible Odds. And I'd love to send you a free copy to help you discover God's powerful faithfulness amidst life's troubles. Now, there are times in our lives when we need protection. Sometimes it's from our enemies. Sometimes it's from situations we find ourselves that we can't control. And sometimes it's from ourselves, our own short-sightedness or selfishness or the consequences of our mistakes. Now, kings and presidents and prime ministers, they all have bodyguards around them to protect them. But you and I, we don't have those sort of bodyguards in that way. But that doesn't mean that we still don't need them sometimes. But in those times when we need protection, often there's not a bodyguard to be found. In fact, in those difficult times, so often the people who should be there for us just aren't. Now let me ask you, where do you turn to? Who do you turn to? Some would say God, but the problem for many is, well, you can't see God. You can see your enemies. You can feel the fear. You can look at the calamities around you. But how do you know that God is in that place? And how do you know that He'll protect you? See, if God is going to protect us in those times, we need to know it. But how? It's really hard, you know, when people plot against us. They talk behind our backs, they plan and they scheme. It is really hard when we're in danger, when someone's looking to do us harm, either physically or emotionally, or to harm our reputation, whatever it might be. It's really hard. Over these last few days, we've been looking at some promises that we can depend on, you and I. God's promises. And today I want to look at His promise of protection. And I tell you, there are so many instances of this promises throughout His word, but I want to look at them today through the eyes of a man called King David. We'll see it as he experienced it on the run for his life from his predecessor, King Saul. You know, David was anointed king while Saul was still king, and Saul figured out that everyone was looking to David to be king, so Saul tried to kill him. And so David spent a long time on the run. Now have a listen to what David writes about those dangerous years. You can read it actually in Psalm 18. I love you, Lord, my strength. The Lord is my rock, my fortress and my deliverer. My God is my rock, in whom I take refuge. He's my shield. He's the horn of my salvation. He's my stronghold. I call to the Lord, who is worthy of praise, and I am saved from my enemies. The cords of death entangled me. The torrents of destruction overwhelmed me. The cords of the grave coiled around me. The snares of death confronted me. But in my distress, I called to the Lord. I cried to my God for help. From His temple, He heard my voice. My cry came before Him into His ears. The earth trembled and quaked, and the foundations of the mountains shook, and they trembled because He was angry. Smoke rose from His nostrils. Consuming fire came from His mouth. Burning coals blazed out of it. He parted the heavens and came down. Dark clouds were under His feet. He mounted the cherubim and flew, and He soared on the wings of the wind. He made darkness His covering, His canopy around Him, the dark rain clouds of the sky. Out of the brightness of His presence, clouds advanced with hailstones and bolts of lightning. The Lord thundered from heaven. The voice of the Most High resounded. He shot arrows, He scattered the enemies, great bolts of lightning and routed them. The valleys of the sea were exposed, and the foundations of the earth laid bare at your rebuke, O Lord, at the blast of the breath from your nostrils. He reached down from on high, and he took a hold of me. He drew me out of the deep waters. He rescued me from my powerful enemy, from my foes who were too strong for me. They confronted me in the day of my disaster, but the Lord was my support. He brought me out into a spacious place. He rescued me because he delighted me. Beautiful, isn't it? Typical sort of Hebrew picture language. The Jews love to speak in pictures. What's David saying here? See, all the time he was on the run for his life, and it strikes me where he talks about his enemies who were too powerful for him. And he says, all the time I was on the run for my life, God, you protected me. Now, that's something we don't expect, God's protection. See, he didn't wrap David in cotton wool. He didn't take David out of that situation. He didn't smite Saul and kill him on day one. God did none of those things. What he did was he kept David safe. And it's the same thing with us. What we expect is for God to instantaneously end the threat, for God instantaneously to beam us up out of that place, for God instantaneously to save us from that situation. But so often, it's not what he does. David was on the run for years, living in caves, always looking over his shoulder. God was teaching David through those times to rely on him. They were important lessons for David, because when David ultimately became king of Israel and had to fight large and powerful enemies who were much larger and much stronger than him, David knew that his God would protect him. God taught him this in his own experience. He taught him to believe in this promise. Have a listen to the promise of God. It comes from Deuteronomy chapter 33, verse 27. The eternal God is your refuge, and underneath are everlasting arms. He will drive out your enemy before you, saying, destroy him. So when people are looking to stab you and me in the back, or to defame us, or to get rid of us, can we trust God? Absolutely. That doesn't mean that sometimes we don't have to live through some pain. It doesn't mean that sometimes we don't have to get the sack, or to take a step backwards, or to go through terrible things. What it does mean is that it will turn out just fine, even if God's definition of just fine isn't quite your definition or my definition. Have a listen again to this from Psalm 31, verse 20. In the shelter of your presence, you hide us from human plots. You hold us safe under your shelter from contentious tongues. See, there are promises like this all the way through God's word. In the shelter of your presence, you hide us from human plots. People plot behind our backs sometimes. People have contentious tongues and speak about us behind our backs. All through God's word, you see God being the protector of the people who love him and honor him. And sometimes really bad things happen. Jesus, remember, was nailed to a cross. Not particularly his first preference, as we learn from his prayer in the Garden of Gethsemane. And so far as we know, each of the 12 disciples was martyred. The Apostle Paul was martyred. The point is that no matter what the outcome, we can rely on God's protection. Those men are now with God. No ifs, no buts, no maybes. You know what I've noticed? There is no shortage of people on this planet who want to do me harm, to criticize me, to pull me down, to tell me I'm wasting my time. Sometimes I get things right and sometimes I get things wrong. But my God protects me, even if it hurts sometimes because of what other people are doing and saying. God is our protector. His heart is to hold us close and to keep us safe. And you know, and I know that unless Jesus returns first, we're going to die one day. We're going to breathe that last breath through sickness or disease or accident or murder. They're all possibilities. In the meantime, God is our protector. He will protect us if we put our faith in him. The eternal God is your refuge. He is your strength. He is the place where you and I can take refuge and be safe according to his mighty plan for our lives. This is a promise we can depend on. Its ups and downs. When we feel like the ground beneath our feet is crumbling, as though God's unbreakable promises don't apply to us, the challenges we're facing can appear impossible to overcome. That's why I'd love to send you a free copy of my latest book, Victory Over Impossible Odds. Because, hey, God's word is alive and active. Amen? So I'm praying that through this book, he'll help you discover his powerful faithfulness amidst life's troubles. You can request your free copy right now at ChristianityWorks.com. You'll see that offer right there toward the top of the homepage. Just click on it, pop in your name and email, and that ebook will be on its way to your inbox in just seconds. That web address again is ChristianityWorks.com. Thank you so much for joining me. I'm Bernie Diamond, and I'll catch you again same time tomorrow with a different perspective.
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only as that piece comes toward the end and the player comes down into his lowest register that you are certain that it is indeed a cellist to whom you've been listening all this time. It starts so high, it could be in the violin or viola register. It is a very rich sound, though. I guess that might be a giveaway. Beautiful piece for solo cello and impromptu, played by Stephen Honigberg very nicely. Music of the Austrian composer Ernst Toch. Hello there, and welcome to Exploring Music. It's Bill McLaughlin here. This week, our program is called Strangers in a Strange Land. We're telling the story of the remarkable people who came to this country, the United States, in the 1930s and 40s. They were fleeing fascism. All sorts of people came. Ordinary people, scientific geniuses like Einstein and Thomas Mann, the great novelist, and so many musicians. That's who we're concentrating on this week. This beautiful piece comes from the Austrian composer Ernst Toch, who was born in Leopoldstadt. It's a neighborhood in Vienna in 1887. And I'm reading now from an encyclopedia article which says that Toch was born into a family of humble Jewish leather dealers. Oh boy, they took good care of their kids' education because he studied philosophy at the University of Vienna, medicine at Heidelberg, music at the Hoch Conservatory in Frankfurt, and became one of the best pianists on the scene as a concert pianist in the years before the First World War. Toch served in the German army for 4 years during the First World War, and after the war, returned to the famous conservatory in Mannheim to teach there. I think he would have stayed there very happily for the end of his life until in the mid-30s, here comes Hitler and Goebbels and the gang. So he went into exile, at first to Paris, then to London, where he wrote some film scores. In 1935, Toch accepted an invitation from the New School for Social Research in New York. He spent some time at the New School and then took some old advice. Go west, young man. Well, Toch wasn't exactly young in 1935, but he did go west to Hollywood, where he had some success as a film composer and also met some wonderful West Coast musicians, also emigres. Let's hear a movement of a divertimento which Toch composed for Yasha Heifetz and Gregor Piatigorsky, two more emigres living in L.A. Here's music once again of Ernst Toch, the adagio of his divertimento.

That's music of Ernst Toch, played by two giants of the time. Josh Heifetz was the violinist, and Gregor Piotrkowski playing the slow movement of his Divertimento. Ernst Toch spent some time teaching at the University of Southern California, also taught for a while at Harvard, and in 1950 he started to write symphonies. He wrote a total of seven of them, and the third one won a Pulitzer Prize. Bravo to Ernst Toch, and thanks for being part of our show today. Now let's meet another of these strangers in a strange land, the wonderful Italian composer Mario Castelnuovo Tedesco. I love that name. Who was born in 1895, let's see, in Florence. But his family was particularly connected with Siena. They had been there for a long, long time, back to the time of Columbus and the time that the Jews were invited to leave Spain. The Sephardic Jews were kicked out by Ferdinand and Isabel in 1492, and they found refuge in Tuscany. Mario got very good lessons as a youth. He came to the attention of the composer and pianist Alfredo Casello. It wasn't long before he met the great Spanish guitarist Andres Segovia. And Castelnuovo Tedesco was actually a pianist up to that time, but he did write a lot of music for Segovia. Let's hear two movements of a guitar concerto with Andres Segovia as soloist. This is the first and third movements now of a guitar concerto number one. So here's guitarist Andres Segovia playing music of Mario Castelnuovo Tedesco.

That was the great guitarist Andres Segovia playing the first guitar concerto, of which there were several, by Mario Castelnuovo Tedesco. He was a natural musician. He wrote such graceful music. Let's hear some more from Castelnuovo Tedesco. Here from a set called Dances for Love's Labor's Lost, we'll hear the Sarabande for the King of Navarre.

The Sarabon for the King of Navarre, music of Mario Castelnuovo Tedesco. Castelnuovo Tedesco was very busy through the 1920s and 30s in Italy and all over Europe, for that matter. But then the Italian government promulgated Italian racial laws, and now the music of Castelnuovo Tedesco was banned from the radio, and performances of his work were canceled. He wrote to Arturo Toscanini and to the great violinist Yasha Heifetz explaining his plight, and both responded with support. In fact, Heifetz set up the paperwork to sponsor Castelnuovo as an immigrant to the United States, and he left Italy in 1939 and settled in L.A. He worked on so many films, over 200 films over the next years, and he taught pretty much all of the young composers in Hollywood. He was a delightful human being from all accounts, and his pupils included, well, Henry Mancini at the start, John Williams at the end, and just about everybody who was going to be anything in Hollywood over the next years. We're going to hear one more short piece now, kind of a Valentine. The pianist is Emmanuel Bay, and once again, it's Yasha Heifetz playing music called Sea Murmurs.

0: Lovely. Yasha Heifetz playing Sea Murmurs, music of Mario Castelnuovo Tedesco. Lovely short piece. You're tuned into Exploring Music, and this week our theme is Strangers in a Strange Land. We are listening to the riches brought to us by those composers who came to America in the 1930s and 40s to flee fascism and had such a powerful, positive effect on music making in America. Drop us a line. Let us know how you like this show. And suggest some more topics, if you please. 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
1: There is a very famous question, what came first, the chicken or the egg? I think we can address that. But instead of a chicken, which goes from embryo to hatching in 21 days, under the necessary warm bottom of mama hen. But let's use a puppy that's more dependent on mother and more familiar to you. Who's going to nurture that baby? Puppies are blind and deaf, toothless, unable to regulate their own body temperature. They have to use mama and the siblings just to keep warm. They sleep 90% of the time. 10% of the time, they wake up to eat and go back to sleep. They can't even walk for 2 weeks. I think the chicken comes first. I think of necessity and survival. The adult dog is required first rather than a helpless puppy. Now, if that's true, then watch this. The chicken or the egg means the parent or the child, and so we've just deduced it has to be the parent first. So every first prototype of every species has no parent. You can't go back forever. You have to have a first of everything. Also, the first parent prototype has to be able to get pregnant. No pregnancy, no more species. And if it's a two-gender species, then the first prototype needs both a male and a female. You think about that.
0: Nature Narrations with Samuel Alibrando, author of Nature is Always Talking, published in the Philippines. 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
2: Now let's turn to the music of Erich Wolfgang Korngold, one of the great Hollywood composers who was actually born in Vienna. Let's just hear the main title of The Seahawk, and then we'll talk a little bit more about Korngold. Here's Andre Previn with the London Symphony Orchestra, the main title of an Errol Flynn picture from 1936 called The Seahawk.

Man, that is primetime classic golden age of Hollywood music, isn't it? That's the main title of a film called The Seahawk, which was made in 1936. The composer, one Erich Wolfgang Korngold. And this was a film which featured the latest heartthrob on the scene, Errol Flynn, who was taken over from Douglas Fairbanks. They collaborated on so many pictures together. We just heard the opening titles of The Seahawk. A year later came one of the great classics, Robin Hood. Wonderful stuff from Erich Wolfgang Korngold. So who is this guy? Well, to begin with, he was the biggest prodigy in Vienna during the early years of the 20th century. So much so that Gustav Mahler, a great composer, also music director of the Imperial Opera, heard his music when he was still in short pants, not even 10 years old, and said, "This boy is a genius." Korngold had a very successful career as a composer of opera, even at his early age. His opera called Die Totenstadt, The Dead City, terrific hit in Hamburg, Cologne. And then as time rolled along, here came the rise of fascism in Germany and Austria. The great director, Max Reinhardt, spoke to Korngold and said, "Look, my friend, you got to come to the U.S. First of all, it's going to be safer. You're going to be glad that you've come here. But most of all, I need you here right away," this is 1934, "to compose a score for my direction of A Midsummer Night's Dream," which was very well received by the critics. And that opened up a fantastic career for Erich Wolfgang Korngold. Let's hear some more music from this picture, The Seahawk. Okay, if your star is Errol Flynn, you got to give him some feats of daring do, which are going to need some wild music to accompany them. So we're going to hear two duel scenes put together, and then the finale, which is simply called Freedom.

Man, that is Hollywood at its best, in that era at least, 1936. Music from the Seahawk, music of Erich Wolfgang Korngold. Once again, Andre Previn conducting the London Symphony Orchestra. So Korngold prospered in Hollywood, drawing upon his background, which was very rich. I'm reading now from a critic who says, Korngold brings together Wagnerian leitmotif, the orchestral virtuosity of Richard Strauss, the delicacy and broad melodic sweep of Puccini, and the long line development of Gustav Mahler. And that's a wonderful combination of colors and emotions to bring to the big screen. But we're going to close now with two beautiful movements from a violin concerto, which he composed for, yes, Yasha Heifetz once again. Sitting in for Yasha Heifetz today, we have the wonderful Anne-Sophie Mutter, with her husband, then-husband, Andre Previn, conducting the London Symphony Orchestra. Here are the first and third movements of Erich Wolfgang Korngold's Violin Concerto in D Major.

0: the first and third movements of Eric Wolfgang Korngold's beautiful violin concerto, which he made for Yasha Heifetz, played here remarkably beautifully by Anne-Sophie Mutter with André Previn conducting the London Symphony Orchestra. And that's all the time we can fit in for music today. But we have a great finale for tomorrow, music of Kurt Weill, or Kurt Weill, as he insisted on calling himself after he came to America and became very American. And don't go anywhere too soon right now, because there's more beautiful music coming up. So listen as long as you can, and I'll meet you back here tomorrow. Exploring Music is produced by Sidney Gillard at WFMT in Chicago and produced and engineered by Bill Sigman at Digital Island Studios here in New York City. Our production assistants are Ella Pinsloop, Eric Opland, Adela Skoronsky, and Weston Williams. Rebecca Neistat is the WFMT production and syndication manager. I'm Bill McLaughlin. 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
1: If you look at almost any conflict in our world today, you'll find a lack of love. Two countries fighting over a piece of land, there's probably a lack of love. Two groups of congressmen deadlocked, that's probably a lack of love. The absence of love creates a lot of other problems. It was true in the church at Corinth. The people in the church were tolerating gross sin. They were suing one another, getting drunk during the Lord's Supper, and dividing into bitter factions. The Apostle Paul wrote to this church and tried to deal with some of the problems. What was his main focus? Follow the way of love. Just as the absence of love creates a multitude of problems, so the presence of love in a church, in a home, in a workplace, in a nation, the presence of God's agape love can solve almost every problem that you can think of. With Seeking Him, I'm Nancy DeMoss Wagmuth.
2: 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I'm Tony Morris. Thanks for joining me for this week's edition of Classical Guitar Alive, featuring music by Italian composers. We'll hear music by Vivaldi, Vaccari, Giuliani, and the young Italian composer Giovanni Albini. We'll start with Vivaldi's Concerto for Two Mandolins, arranged for two modern guitars, with accompaniment by Baroque Guitar and Theorbo, performed by the Artist Guitar Duo.

Opening this week's edition of Classical Guitar Alive, featuring music by Italian composers, we've just heard the Artist Guitar Duo performing Vivaldi's Concerto for Two Mandolins. Filippo Dalla Casa was a professor of painting and an avid amateur lutenist at the end of the Baroque period. That was a time in which interest in the lute was declining in favor of other instruments such as the guitar and harpsichord. It's thanks to him that this next piece was preserved. This is the Concerto for Mandolin and Arch Lute by Giuseppe Vaccari. It's performed on Lute and Arch Lute by Pablo and Daniel Zappico.

0: Giuseppe Vaccari's Concerto for Mandolin and Arch Lute, performed by the Zappico Brothers.
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1: One of Mauro Giuliani's best-known concert showpieces is his Grand Sonata Eroica in A Major, Opus 150. We'll hear it performed by Marco Tamayo.

Marco Tamayo performing Giuliani's Grand Sonata Eroica in A, Opus 150. Giovanni Albini is a young 21st century composer and guitarist. He's not yet 40 years old, but he's already written concert music and music for films and television, commercials, video games, and even music apps. This is his two-movement double concerto for violin and guitar. It's performed by violinist David Alonia, guitarist Giorgio Mirto, and La Camariste Ambrosiane, conducted by Dario Garignani.

Giovanni Albini's Double Concerto for Violin and Guitar. David Alagna was the violinist with guitarist Giorgio Mirto and La Cameriste Ambrosiane, conducted by Dario Garignani. We'll close this week's edition of Classico Guitar Live featuring music by Italian composers with a final movement of Mario Castelnuovo Tedesco's Guitar Quintet.

0: Closing this week's edition of Classical Guitar Alive featuring music by Italian composers, we've just heard Giulio Tompolini and the Haydn Orchestra String Quartet in the final movement of Mario Castelnuovo Tedesco's Guitar Quintet. 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I'm Tony Morris. 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
1: This is Max McLean. The religious leaders were seething because of the way Jesus had rebuked them publicly. He said that they had made the temple a den of thieves. When they heard this, they began looking for a way to kill him, for they feared him because the whole crowd was amazed at his teaching. So what did they do? Listen to the Bible from Mark 14. Now the Passover and the Feast of Unleavened Bread were only 2 days away. And the chief priests and the teachers of the law were looking for some sly way to arrest Jesus and kill him. But not during the feast, they said, or the people may riot. While Jesus was reclining at the table at the home of a man known as Simon the Leper, a woman came with an alabaster jar of very expensive perfume, made of pure nard. She broke the jar and poured the perfume on his head. Some of those present were saying indignantly to one another, "Why this waste of perfume? It could have been sold for more than a year's wages and the money given to the poor." And they rebuked her harshly. "Leave her alone," said Jesus. "Why are you bothering her? She has done a beautiful thing to me. The poor you will always have with you, and you can help them any time you want. But you will not always have me. She did what she could. She poured perfume on my body beforehand to prepare for my burial. I tell you the truth, wherever the gospel is preached throughout the world, what she has done will also be told in memory of her." Then Judas Iscariot, one of the 12, went to the chief priests to betray Jesus to them. They were delighted to hear this and promised to give him money. So he watched for an opportunity to hand him over. From Mark 14. Listen to the Bible. It's great for the soul.
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0: Will dementia keep me from Christ? That's just one of the questions we'll be answering on today's edition of Core Christianity. Well, hi, this is Bill Meyer along with Pastor Adriel Sanchez, and this is the radio program where we answer your questions about the Bible and the Christian life every day. 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First up today, let's go to Sonia calling in from Omaha, Nebraska. Sonia, what's your question for Adriel?
1: Hi. I've always been taught that we're waiting for the rapture. It could be any day now. Everything that is supposed to take place has taken place, and we could be raptured today. And I've always been taught that. Do you believe the same thing?
2: Hey, Sonia, thank you for reaching out to us. When it comes to the coming of the Lord, I do believe that the Lord can return whenever he wants. And, you know, Paul told the Thessalonians in 1 Thessalonians chapter 5, verse 1, concerning the times and seasons, brothers, you have no need to have anything written to you, for you yourselves are fully aware that the day of the Lord will come like a thief in the night. While people are saying there is peace and security, then sudden destruction will come upon them as labor pains come upon a pregnant woman, and they will not escape. But you are not in darkness, brothers, for that day to surprise you like a thief. For you are all children of light, children of the day. We are not of the night or of the darkness. So then let us not sleep as others do, but let us keep awake and be sober. For those who sleep, sleep at night. And those who get drunk are drunk at night. But since we belong to the day, let us be sober, having put on the breastplate of faith and love, and for a helmet, the hope of salvation. For God has not destined us for wrath, but to obtain salvation through our Lord Jesus Christ. And so why did I read that text? Well, one, just to highlight the fact that Jesus comes as a thief in the night. Here Paul is quoting from Jesus's discourse related to the second coming, also related to the destruction of Jerusalem at the end of Matthew's gospel. Now, here he makes it clear that while Jesus can come at any time, Sonia, those who are in Christ, clothed in Christ by faith, the children of the day, the children of the light, don't have to be afraid, but are called to live sober-minded, seeking the Lord, trusting in him, full of faith, hope, and love. And so may God help you to have that and help me to have that as well in these days as we look to the Lord, waiting for him. God bless.
0: You're listening to Core Christianity with Pastor Adriel Sanchez. Let's go to Kimberly in Fort Wayne, Indiana. Kimberly, what's your question for Adriel?
3: Hi there. Can you hear me?
2: Hi, I can hear you, Kimberly.
3: Great. I'm so happy to hear from you guys. I really enjoyed your show Sometimes I miss it, but basically, a trusted pastor that I listen to on the radio, Christian station, basically said, you know, the thing is, as soon as you die, you go straight to Jesus. But there's many scriptures that kind of contradict that, kind of like about how we all rise from the grave and be together from the ones that died previously. And then I'm just kind of, without elaborating a whole bunch, if you have some good scriptures so I can be accurate in my, you know, discipling for the Lord.
2: Yeah.

0: we go to be with the Lord in heaven. Now, that period of time between, you know, when we die and go to heaven and the final resurrection or final judgment, that period of time is what we call the intermediate state. It's this sort of in-between time. It's not our final destination as believers. We'll be in heaven, but we're waiting for what you referenced, the resurrection of the body on the last day, the resurrection of the dead. Now, what are verses that really demonstrate that we do go to be with Jesus when we die? Well, you think of that text in 2 Corinthians chapter 5, verse 8, where Paul said to be absent from the body is to be present with the Lord. But I also think of what he said in Philippians chapter 1, where he's writing about his relationship to the Philippian church and how he wants to stick around to help them out. But he feels that he's soon going to die and go and be with the Lord. But he says in verse 22, if I am to live in the flesh, that means fruitful labor for me. Yet which I shall choose, I cannot tell. I am hard pressed between the two. My desire is to depart and be with Christ, for that is far better. And so Paul, he thought, look, when I die, I am going to go be with Jesus. And that's better than anything that this world has to offer. I'll be in heaven with the Lord and with all of the departed saints, those who have believed in Jesus and died in him, waiting again for the resurrection, the intermediate state. So it's clear to me from scripture that we do, this pastor you were listening to was right. We do die and go to be with Jesus as Christians, but we're waiting for the final day, the resurrection of the body described in places like 1 Corinthians 15 and elsewhere. Thank you very much, and God bless you.
1: 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Let's go to Chris. Calling in from Omaha, Nebraska. Chris, what's your question for Adriel?
2: Hi. I know that it's the Holy Spirit that saves and that we should pray for our unsaved loved ones. My mother is elderly and it's basically her time's running out. And when I read Bible verses to her, like the Lord says, repent and believe, all who call on the name of the Lord will be saved. This is the gospel. Jesus was buried, raised, died for our sins, buried, raised on the third day. I've read all of that to her, and she says to me, I was saved when I was 10, but growing up, she was in the bars, and in the later years, she was in the casinos. She doesn't go to church. She doesn't read the Bible. Sometimes when I bring the Bible out, she finds things to do. Oh, I got to go find this. I got to go find that. Like, she avoids the subject. Mm-hmm. I feel like my mom's going to step into eternity thinking, oh, I got saved when I was 10, when in reality there was no born from above. And like I said, I know that the Holy Spirit is the one that does the work, and I know I'm to pray, but I feel like time is running out. And is there anything that I can say? Because I've done a lot of Bible verses. It's by grace, not by works. I mean, I've read a bunch of Bible verses to her. What can I do? What can I say to her?
0: Mm-hmm. Chris, I have some thoughts. The first thing I want to do is just pray for you and pray for your mother. Because as you said, you're right. It is a work of the Holy Spirit. And so let's go to the Lord right now and pray for your mom. Father, we want to lift Chris's mother up to you right now. And Lord, as she is getting older, and that question in my sister's mind, wanting her mom to know you, to love you, we pray that all of the verses, all of the conversations, Lord, that you would bring fruit from that, that your Spirit would be at work in her heart, and whatever the barriers are that are up, the blinders, Lord, so often we know that's a real thing. We ask, Lord God, that through the gospel and through your word, you would remove those, and that you would cause the light of your truth to shine upon this woman, that she would see, Lord Jesus, your love, your gospel, your grace, that she would see her sin also, but that instead of running from you, Lord, and being full of shame and hiding, Lord, because she doesn't feel worthy that

0: she would bring all of that to you, and that she would experience your grace and your love. Would you be with Chris as well, Lord? Give her wisdom. Give her confidence in you and your word. Give her peace. And be at work through these conversations. Lord God, we look to you. We cry out to you for these things. In Jesus' name, amen.
1: Amen.
0: You know, it sounds to me, I'm not there, but it sounds to me like maybe there's some shame, there's some guilt that she feels. I accepted Jesus when I was a little girl, but then I lived a lot of my life not following him. And so now, talking about the Lord and God's grace, you mentioned how she tries to avoid those conversations. You know, she'll leave the room or whatnot. I think really tackling that deeper question of the shame maybe that's there and saying, look, Mom, I know, and you know, we know, you've said it, that for many years you didn't really want to walk with the Lord, but that doesn't mean you can't know and experience his grace and his mercy now. And Jesus calls you, he calls each of us, but he calls you to love him and to receive the grace that he has for you, even at this stage in your life. Our failures in the past, our blindness in the past, does not preclude us from being able to experience his grace and his mercy now. And if you hear his voice speaking to you through these scriptures, don't walk away from it. Don't push it away. Instead, let it in. Open your heart. And of course, we know that it's the Lord himself who is doing that work, the Lord himself who opens the heart. And so, Chris, may God give you wisdom as you have those conversations. I think for in some situations, you know, with parents, there can be, as I mentioned, that shame, because they think, okay, here's my son or my daughter trying to talk to me about God. And even the, you know, like Jesus said, a prophet is not without honor except in his own household. That can be hard to hear from your child, from your daughter. And so that's why, you know, going graciously, expressing your concern, but also, you know, having that big picture of the gospel and saying, the fact that you didn't walk with Jesus for all those years doesn't mean you can't experience and know his grace and love now. And as you said, it's not just saying a prayer when you're a little girl, accepting Jesus into your heart. No, it's more than that. It's being able to bring your life to him and say, be merciful to me, God, for the fact that I didn't love you or walk with you for so long, and yet you still were good to me and kind to me, giving me life, breath, and all things, to recognize that. And so may God, again, give you wisdom and bless you and bless your mother as well. God bless.
1: This is Core Christianity with Pastor Adriel Sanchez. Well, we do receive emails here at the Core, and here's one that came in from one of our listeners. Interesting one. What is circumcision of the heart? Does circumcision of the heart apply to both males and females, or only to males?
0: That's a great question. It applies to all of us, male and female. It has to do with the work that God does in our hearts, granting us new life. Technically, you know, we're talking about regeneration. That is, you know, when our dead hearts, dead apart from Christ, are made alive by the power of the Holy Spirit. And this is what the Apostle Paul spoke of in Colossians chapter 2. He says in verse 11, in him also you were circumcised with the circumcision made without hands, by putting off the body of the flesh by the circumcision of Christ. They're speaking of the death of Christ on the cross, having been buried with him in baptism. And so there's this correlation between circumcision under the old covenant and baptism in the New Testament, that the new covenant sign of entrance into the visible church. Having been buried with him in baptism, in which you were also raised with him through faith in the powerful working of God who raised him from the dead. And you who were dead in your trespasses and the uncircumcision of your flesh, God made alive together with him, having forgiven us all our trespasses by canceling the record of debt that stood against us with its legal demands. This he set aside, nailing it to the cross. He disarmed the rulers and authorities and put them to open shame by triumphing over them in him. And so this experience, the experience of regeneration, the forgiveness of sins, entrance into the family of God through holy baptism, this is for men and women, for all people, through Jesus Christ. And so it's great news. Thanks for that question.
1: It is good news. Thank you for that, Adriel. This is Core Christianity with Pastor Adriel Sanchez. You can email us your question anytime at questions@corechristianity.com. And here's a voicemail that came in from one of our listeners named Wayne.
2: The question has to do with Alzheimer's and dementia. Is there anything in Scripture that pertains to that and how God handles the accountability of those that are so misfortunate to have that situation happen to them? Thank you.
0: Yeah. Wayne, God is gracious and kind. And in terms of the specifics about, is there a verse that addresses Alzheimer's? I think I would approach this, you know, taking all of Scripture and thinking about the fall and how the fall has affected us as human beings. Because of the fall, there is sin and there is sickness, cancer, Alzheimer's, dementia. There are sicknesses of the mind. And I have to believe and do believe that God takes those things into account, and that that reality that people experience, even that believers in Jesus Christ experience, doesn't sever them from God's gracious dealings and from his hand of mercy. And so I think that that's very important. We're thinking about this in the context of the world that we live in, the effects of the fall. And one of the concerns I know that many people have is, you know, when somebody, you know, has dementia, severe dementia, there are delusions, sometimes there are outbursts, and there's the loss of so much of who this person used to be, how we knew them. And so, what happens? How does the Lord treat? Is this person still a believer? Do they still have Christ? And again, that's where I would say, I mean, God is gracious and merciful, and I think that that seed of faith is never extinguished, that the Lord still continues to hold on to his own, even through these terrible diseases, and that one day, as hard as it is for them to see and understand and remember and even comprehend, in that moment of sickness, one day, our minds will be restored. And that person in Christ who suffers from this particular disease, when they die, they enter into the presence of the Lord, and they see things and know things clearly again, as Jesus brings them in, as they're perfected in holiness, and again at the resurrection, our bodies, our minds are restored as well. And so I have to believe, and as I said, I do believe that God. That God handles it in that way, that it's not, you know, if Paul can say in Romans chapter 8, you know, what can sever us from the love of God? And then he basically mentions everything in all of creation as being incapable of doing that. You know, persecution, heaven, hell, the demons, sickness, nakedness, famine, sword, right? None of those things can separate us from the love of Christ. And I think that we can include there Alzheimer's, cancer, dementia as well, that Jesus holds on to his sheep, even his sheep who are suffering with those conditions.
1: Mm. Really good word. Thank you for that, Adriel. This is Core Christianity with Pastor Adriel Sanchez. Let's go to a voicemail that came in from one of our listeners. By the way, you can call us anytime and leave your voicemail question. We'd love to hear from you. 833-843-2673. That's 833-THE-CORE. Here's a voicemail from Diane.
3: My question is, since the pandemic, we haven't attended church, and even before that, because my husband has looked for a new church where we live, and he believes he hasn't found one that teaches what we believe. So what is your opinion on a wife going to church without her husband? he believes that we have to stay together, and if he's not going to a church, then I'm not going.
0: Mm.
3: But I miss the fellowship and being part of the church body. Thank you.
0: Okay. Father, please be with Diane in this situation with her husband. I do pray that you would help them to find a church and to commit there and to grow in the fellowship under the ministry of your word. We know, Lord God, that there aren't any perfect churches this side of heaven. Your church is holy and pure, and in the new creation, there won't be any problems anymore. But now we know, Lord God, that your church suffers still, that we suffer still. And so I pray that that would not be a barrier for Diana or her husband, but that you would be with them, guiding them and bringing peace in their household as they wrestle through this question. In Jesus' name, amen. I'm so sorry to hear. I mean, it sounds like you have not been in church for years. I don't know how long prior to the pandemic you guys had stopped going. But it sounds like this is a serious issue. A couple of concerns. You mentioned that your husband said, we haven't found any church that believes what we believe. And so I guess I would, if I could sit down with you, I would want to ask, well, what is it that you believe, maybe that's so distinct, that differs from all of the churches in your area that keeps you from wanting to fellowship with them? Is it that all the churches are wrong, or is it maybe that your husband has embraced a belief or an idea that is out of accord with what the church teaches or with what churches typically teach, that maybe would be worth questioning? And so this is where humility comes in. God calls us as Christians to be a part of his church. When we're united to Jesus by faith, we're also united to his body. And so, you know, there are some people who say, I love God, but I can't stand his people, or I love Jesus, but I don't like the church. You know, they're opposed to any sort of, you know, organized gathering with other believers because they say, that's religion. I have a relationship with Jesus. But look, you can't have a relationship with Jesus and not be brought into a relationship with the church, because we're baptized into the body of Christ. And so if you have a personal relationship with Jesus, but not with the local church, you have a defective relationship with Jesus. And man, I'll just say, and a lot of people don't understand that. They don't recognize that because we've minimized the importance of the body of Christ in our lives. But God calls us to be a part of local churches where we're growing together under the ministry of the word, not to control us, not to, you know, be heavy-handed with us, but to grow and to fellowship with the saints as believers. We need that. And so with regard to your question, you know, do I go even apart from my husband? I would say, man, you want to plead with him and say, this is something that we need, we desperately need, but it's also something that God calls you to. And so I think that there does come a point where you, as a follower of Christ, have to obey the Lord and want to obey the Lord, even if it means you're going to be in church on your own. Now, I hope that that's not the case. And so may God bring peace in your family and bring you both around, bring your husband around in particular, to sing the benefit of gathering with God's people and the necessity of being under the ministry of the word every week. Thanks for reaching out to us, and may the Lord bless your family, Diane. God bless.
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4: Peter reminds us that our beliefs about the future shape how we live in the present. 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It's a daily devotional that comes to you from your friends at Moody Bible Institute. I'm Donna Leland with today's reading. After spending 10 verses celebrating the salvation we have in Christ, Peter turns to describe how that salvation should impact our lives today. The opening phrase is a vivid one. Therefore, with minds that are alert. In the original language, this reads, "Gird up the loins of your mind." An image drawn from an ancient way of dress. A man's tunic would go down to his ankles. If he wanted to work hard or move quickly, he had to tuck the bottom portion of his tunic into his belt. This was called girding up your loins. Peter applies this image to our minds. As one commentator suggests, to roll up the shirt sleeves of your mind. The way we're to prepare our minds is to set your hope on the grace to be brought to you when Jesus Christ is revealed. The way we live should be shaped by the reality that Jesus is coming back. We want to be ready. This means we won't live as we used to before we knew Christ. We will be different. That's one way of thinking about what it means to be holy. Today in the Word, Peter challenges us in 1 Peter 1:15. Just as he who called you is holy, so be holy in all you do. Our example is always Jesus. It's a new month, and that means we have a new theme in Today in the Word. If you ever miss a devotional, you can always go back and find it at todayintheword.org. That's todayintheword.org. Today in the Word, it's a great way to spend time in God's Word every day.

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1: This is Henry Fogel welcoming you to another edition of Collector's Quarter. Today's program features music by the Ukraine-born Thomas de Hartmann. Thomas de Hartmann was born in 1884. He died in 1956. And only now is his music beginning to be rediscovered. We're going to begin the program with a violin concerto that has found a champion in one of the most famous violinists of today, Joshua Bell. I want to quote a few words from the note that Joshua Bell adds to the recording. I received the score for the de Hartmann Violin Concerto several years ago from Ephraim Marder, who has made it his mission to bring de Hartmann's music to today's audience. As I started exploring the concerto, I was immediately struck by the depth of emotion it conveys, and I was astonished that such a powerful work could have escaped me and most classical music listeners until now. This violin concerto is both heart-wrenching and uplifting and is as gripping and relevant today as when it was composed in 1943. That from Josh Bell, who will be the soloist on the performance that you're going to hear in just a moment. The concerto was composed in 1943 when de Hartmann was living in France, and of course this was the height of the Nazi takeover of much of Europe. He dedicated the concerto to his friend, a violinist, Albert Bloch. Bloch played de Hartmann's violin sonata in the 1930s. The dedication had to be a secret, however, because Bloch was Jewish. Bloch, by that time, had moved with his family into hiding near Caen in France. De Hartmann himself describes this concerto as the Klezmer Concerto, and its Jewish influences are strong throughout. I have to tell you, I think this is a major work. I hope that this is the first of many recordings and performances it receives, and its absence from the repertoire is something I must say I do not understand. I hope that you will enjoy as much as I do this performance with the Lviv Symphony Orchestra conducted by Dalia Stasevska and Joshua Bell, violinist, in the Violin Concerto by Thomas de Hartmann.

The Violin Concerto, composed in 1943 by Tomas de Hartmann. A Ukraine composer, lived much of his life in Paris. Joshua Bell was the violinist. Dalia Stasevska conducted the INSO Lviv Symphony Orchestra. We're going to hear now a very unusual work, a concerto for an instrument that we don't hear many concertos for, concerto for double bass. This was written for Serge Koussevitzky, not for Koussevitzky to play. By that time, in the 1940s, Koussevitzky was music director of the Boston Symphony and a famous conductor. But Koussevitzky started as a double bass player, and de Hartmann wanted to honor that because Koussevitzky conducted the world premiere of de Hartmann's cello concerto in Boston with Paul Tortelier. So here is this concerto for double bass and orchestra played by Leon Bosch, double bass soloist, with the Lviv National Philharmonic conducted by Theodore Kuchar.

Leon Bosch was the double bass soloist. Theodore Kuchar conducted the Lviv National Philharmonic Orchestra in the double bass concerto by Thomas de Hartmann. We're going to hear a work now called Symphony Poem No. 4. It wasn't intended to be a symphonic poem. It was the first movement of what was to be the last symphony of Thomas de Hartmann. He started writing it in 1955. Sadly, in March of 1956, he died, so he never completed the symphony. But his widow thought this work was so significant that she had the first four notes inscribed on his tombstone. Once again, Theodore Kuchar conducts the Lviv National Philharmonic in a performance of the Symphony Poem No. 4, the last orchestral music written in 1955 by Thomas de Hartmann.

0: The Symphony Poem No. 4 by Thomas de Hartmann, Ukrainian composer who lived much of his life in Paris and, by the way, the last part of his life in New York. Theodore Kuchar was the conductor. This is the WFMT Radio Network.
1: Sometimes the bravest moment in a person's life is the one where they finally turn around. I'm Bonnie Sala with Reset. Have you ever sensed you're on the wrong path? There's a saying, it's better to admit you walked through the wrong door than to spend your life in the wrong room. Against the advice of his parents and friends, Bryce had asked his girlfriend to marry him. They had a ring and a date. But as the day approached, he had doubts he just couldn't silence. He called off the engagement. Many of us aren't that brave. We stay in patterns that repeat the same pain. Change feels risky, and familiar paths, even unhealthy ones, often feel safer. But over time, our choices tell a different story. When we come to God and admit we've taken a wrong turn, He never shames us. He meets us with mercy and leads us back onto a path that gives life. Jesus told a story about a young man who realized the direction he'd chosen was destroying him. When he finally admitted it, the Bible says, he came to his senses and turned back toward home. He was welcomed and celebrated. God knows we don't always choose perfectly. The Bible's Proverbs remind us that we can make our plans, but the Lord determines our steps. And sometimes when we've charged ahead without God's wisdom, that means stopping and changing direction. Turning around is not failure. When we've strayed from God's way and turn around, it's called repentance. Simply turning back toward the way you should go, toward God and His truth. If something in your life has been marked by unrest, pay attention. Sometimes the most faithful step forward is a courageous step in the other direction. I'm Bonnie Sala. Ready to grow your faith? Discover practical tools and more at guidelines.org.
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Although Thomas de Hartmann was not Jewish, he was very sympathetic to the plight of Jews in Europe in the 1930s and 40s. He wrote a cello concerto in 1935 that is inspired by Jewish klezmer music and other Jewish themes. He wrote about this piece, "I did not make use of genuine Jewish folklore. The mentioned form simply inspired me in my writing." The French composer Chabrier said, "You wish folklore, make it yourself," quoted de Hartmann. But this work is definitely influenced by Jewish themes. The first movement, cadenza, at one point he says, seemed to me, this is the composer speaking, to be something similar to the chanting of the chazan, the cantor in a synagogue. The beautiful slow movement, de Hartmann said, "This seems to me to be like the praying of the Jews, having endured everything except their God." It's a lament with the cello really dominating, with strings and harp accompanying and some woodwinds. Then the finale is more dance-like. Here is the cello concerto by Thomas de Hartmann. The cellist is Matt Heimowitz. The MDR Leipzig Radio Symphony Orchestra is conducted by Dennis Russell Davies.

What an amazing work, the Cello Concerto, composed by the Ukrainian composer Thomas de Hartmann in 1935, played by Dennis Russell Davies, the MDR Leipzig Radio Symphony Orchestra, and cellist Matt Heimowitz. Thomas de Hartmann wrote his flute concerto, Concierto Andaluz, for flute, strings, and percussion. In 1949, he wrote it for Jean-Pierre Rampal, who premiered it in Paris on Radio Nationale de Paris. It scored for strings, percussion, celesta, and piano, as well as the solo flute. Here is flutist Bülent Evtzil with the Lviv National Philharmonic under the direction of Theodor Kuchar.

Concierto Andaluz for solo flute, strings, and percussion by Tomas de Hartmann. Theodor Kuchar conducted the Lviv National Philharmonic Orchestra of Ukraine. Bülent Evtil was the flutist. To conclude this program devoted to music by the Ukrainian composer Tomas de Hartmann, a real undiscovered treasure in my view, we're going to hear four of his Christmas Noels. These are Ukrainian carols, but they're not traditional carols. They're de Hartmann's own composition inspired by folk traditions and carols that are sung around Christmas time in the Ukraine. But the music is actually original, although with that spirit. Once again, Theodor Kuchar conducts the Lviv National Philharmonic Orchestra, and we're going to hear four of the nine carols that he wrote, the last four.

0: You heard some of the Noël Ukrainienne by Tomas de Hartmann, performed by the National Orchestra of Ukraine, the Lviv National Orchestra, conducted by Theodore Kuchar. That concludes this edition of Collector's Corner featuring music of the Ukrainian composer Tomas de Hartmann, born 1885, died 1956. A composer of great imagination. I hope you've enjoyed the program. For me, when I first started hearing his music, not that long ago, it was a real discovery. This is Henry Fogel, your host on Collector's Corner. I do hope that you've enjoyed today's program, and you'll be with me next week for live performances conducted by Klaus Tennstedt. Collector's Corner is distributed by the WFMT Radio Network.
1: Whether or not we think of ourselves as religious, all of us live our lives by faith. We have faith that the otherwise worthless pieces of green paper in our wallet will be treated by store owners as if they were actually worth something. We have faith that the metal tube we climb into will not only take off, but then cruise suavely at an altitude of 35,000 feet and then land gently somewhere else. We have faith that our employers will pay us in future for the work we're presently doing. Everywhere we turn, we choose to trust, to believe, to have faith. If we didn't have faith, if we refused to put our trust in other people and other things, life would be impossible. It would be stillborn. And yet faith in itself isn't necessarily a virtue. It depends what we have faith in. There is, after all, such a thing as misplaced faith, naive faith, blind faith. We may have faith in a doctor who disastrously misdiagnoses us. We may have faith in a politician who, once elected, forgets his campaign promises. We may have faith in a spouse shortly before we discover secretive texts on their iPhone. The reason that it's proper to put our faith in Christ is because Christ is perfectly good and perfectly trustworthy. As we look at Christ's life, death, and resurrection, we see someone who at every point is completely and utterly worthy of our faith in him. And we know that faith in Christ, though it may certainly be ridiculed today, will definitely be vindicated tomorrow. Faith is the assurance of things hoped for, the conviction of things not seen, Hebrews chapter 11, verse 1. The Reformers spoke in the 16th century about being justified by faith alone, in Christ alone. Some heard that as an invitation to sin. They reasoned that if you tell people that all they need is faith in Christ in order to be saved, then why bother doing good works? The Reformers responded, "There's no such thing as genuine faith that doesn't result in good works. If someone has faith, then they will certainly do good works." That's James's point when he says, "What good is it, my brothers, if someone says he has faith but does not have works? Can that faith save him?" The implied answer is no, because his lack of good works proves that he has no faith. Faith leads to action. The Reformers made this very clear when they spoke of faith as having three dimensions: notitia, assensus, and fiducia. Notitia refers to the things that we know about Christ. In order to have faith in Christ, we must know something about him. That's notitia, the first dimension of faith. But that's not enough in itself. So the second dimension of faith is assensus. That's the conviction that these things we know about Christ are true. But even these two dimensions of faith together are not enough. As it says in James chapter 2, even demons know about Jesus and know that these things are true. So we need the third dimension of faith, and the Reformers called that fiducia. Fiducia refers to trust and reliance. The kind of faith that saves a person is the faith that trusts Jesus. And the faith that trusts Jesus demonstrates itself when those who trust Jesus obey him. If I say I have faith in a doctor, but ignore his advice and never act on it, it shows that I don't really have faith in him at all. If I say I have faith that this airplane can get me to London, but then I kick and scream and refuse to get on it, it shows that in reality I don't really have any faith in the airplane at all. We reveal our faith in Christ, or our lack of it, by our trust in him, a trust that is revealed by our actions. That's fiducia. When you have this three-dimensional faith, you know about Jesus, you believe these things about Jesus are true, and you actually trust Jesus so that you obey him, then you have the faith commended by Jesus in the Gospels. And that's the only kind of faith that can save you. You've been listening to Simply Put with me, Barry Cooper. If you like this podcast from Ligonier Ministries, here's another one I think you might enjoy.
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We begin with the Andante con moto movement of Franz Danzig's Wind Quintet in B-flat Opus 56 No. 1, presented by the Berlin Philharmonic Wind Quintet. Next, Telemann's Double Concerto for Two Horns and Orchestra in E-flat.

Eugène Duvier conducted Camerata Romana in Telemann's Double Concerto for Two Horns and Orchestra in E-flat. Next, the Danza Nexantrique from Stravinsky's Four Etudes for Orchestra, followed by Canario from Joaquín Rodrigo's Fantasia para un Gentilhombre.

0: Guitarist Julian Breen performed with the RCA Victor Chamber Orchestra under Leo Brower, and Canario from Joaquin Rodrigo's Fantasia para un Gentilhombre. Before that, we heard the Danse Excentrique from Stravinsky's Four Etudes for Orchestra, rendered by the Orchestre National de la BTB under Pierre Boulez. Here is an announcement. Soprano Cristiana Serafin de Ocampo returns to the stage for Encore, a repeat of her April concert, featuring opera arias by Verdi, Puccini, Wagner, Strauss, and Massenet. Dr. Peter Portikos joins her at the piano. The program includes arias from Aida, Madama Butterfly, Die Walküre, Ariadne auf Naxos, Herodiad, Il Trovatore, and La Forza del Destino. The concert is on June 13 at 6 p.m. at the Manila Piano Showroom, 4th floor, Ronak Lifestyle Center, Paseo de Magallanes, Makati City. For ticket inquiries and purchases, visit the Double Pentagon Concerts Facebook page.
1: 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What must we do to have our sins wiped away? 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Repent then and turn to God so that your sins may be wiped out, that times of refreshing may come from the Lord, and that he may send the Christ who has been appointed for you, even Jesus. He must remain in heaven until the time comes for God to restore everything as he promised long ago through his holy prophets. For Moses said, "The Lord your God will raise up for you a prophet like me from among your own people. You must listen to everything he tells you. Anyone who does not listen to him will be completely cut off from among his people." From Acts 3. 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

Guitarist Tilman Hopstock performed the Allegretto Grazioso in E minor from Matteo Carcassi's 12 Studies from Opus 60. Next, Joseph Haydn's Piano Sonata No. 48 in C.

Pianist Yano Yando performed Joseph Haydn's Piano Sonata No. 48 in C. Our next piece is Vivaldi's Recorder Concerto in C RV 444.

0: That was Vivaldi's Recorder Concerto in CRV 444, presented by Timothy Hutchins on Sopranino Recorder and Claude Lamoth on Basso Continuo. This is DZFE's Gallery. We'll be back after this break.
1: The Gospel of Matthew records a mountaintop speech by Jesus on how Christians ought to live. 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
2: In our family, we do not keep secrets. This is a rule that we have in our home. As parents, we want our kids to know

0: They can and should always come to us with any concerns they may have. By not keeping anything secret from us, we parents can better protect them from any potential harm or troubles that they may encounter. The rationale for this rule, of course, is the fact that we cannot always know or see what's happening with our children. This is very different from how it is with God, our Heavenly Father. Humans can only see what is external and observable. God sees what is invisible and knows completely what is done in secret. This is something that Jesus highlights when he teaches his disciples to do good without seeking the attention of others. But when you give to the needy, do not let your left hand know what your right hand is doing, so that your giving may be in secret. And your Father who sees in secret will reward you. In our lesson last week, we considered Jesus' warning against doing good for the wrong reasons, which is hypocrisy. This week, the lesson we are meant to learn is contrasted against the negative example of the hypocrites, whose primary concern in their practice of doing good is the praise of other people. In their case, there is no such thing as well-doing in secret. Their only concern is that their good works be clearly seen by observing eyes. But that is not how it should be with the followers of Jesus. Instead, Christians are to seek to live consistently across their public, private, and secret lives. The example that Jesus gives is that of giving alms to the poor and needy. Do not let your left hand know what your right hand is doing, so that your giving may be in secret, he says. This, of course, is not meant to be taken literally. Rather, the point that Jesus is making is that we must seek as much as possible to avoid flaunting our good works before others. We must help the needy with timely help that is appropriate to our capacity. But we must do so without fanfare. We have no need to call God's attention to our works either. No, he sees what is done in secret just as clearly as he sees what is done in plain view of others. For this reason, we must be consistent with our Christian conduct, whether in private or in public. The way that we conduct ourselves must be in keeping with our Christian confession. This is the kind of Christian life that God rewards. By Jesus' death by crucifixion, Christians are freed up from the pressure to perform good works in order to gain God's favor. The truth is that in Jesus, we already have our Heavenly Father's favor. Being united to Jesus by faith means that whatever good that we do now, whether in public, in private, or even in secret, is seen by our Heavenly Father, whose eternal pronouncement upon us is this: in Jesus Christ, you are my beloved child, in whom I am well pleased. This should energize us and encourage us to do good, not so that we might earn the praise of other people, not even so that we might earn God's favor, but because we already have his favor, and he promises even more reward because of his goodness.
1: This lesson was brought to you by Pilgrim Community Church. 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

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We opened with a waltz of the flowers from Tchaikovsky's The Nutcracker Suite, presented by the Boston Pops Orchestra under Arthur Fiedler. Our next piece is Mozart's Horn Concerto No. 3 in E-flat K447.

0: You heard Mozart's Horn Concerto No. 3 in E-flat K447, presented by soloist Herman Baumann in the Philharmonia Hungaria under Joab Talmi. 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

Welcome to Early Music Now. Today we're getting to know the Duartes, a music-loving family from 17th century Antwerp, and we'll listen in on an imaginary house concert they might have given, including music by John Bull, Frescobaldi, and Leonora Duarte herself. All the music on today's show comes from a CD called The Duarte Circle, performed by Transport Public, directed by Thomas Baite. I'm Sarah Schneider, very glad you're here today. Leonora Duarte was born in Antwerp in 1610, but her family's roots lay in Portugal. The Duartes were conversos, Sephardic Jews who converted to Catholicism to escape persecution. The persecution continued, however, so the Duartes made the difficult decision to emigrate to Antwerp, where they opened a successful jewelry business. Leonora and her siblings grew up in wealth and comfort, in a household that cherished art and music. Peter Paul Rubens was their neighbor, and the Duartes owned paintings by him and other artists such as Van Dyck and Vermeer. They also owned musical instruments, including priceless keyboard instruments built by Rückers and Couchet. Let's start this imaginary concert at home with the Duartes with two pieces honoring their Jewish heritage, starting with a Sephardic song called El Paso del Mar Rojo, followed by a setting in Hebrew of Psalm 137 by Salomone Rossi.

Two sinfonias by Leonora Duarte, performed by Transport Public, directed by Thomas Baite. These tracks come from a CD called The Duarte Circle, with music the family might have known and played at their house concerts. I'm Sarah Schneider. Thanks for joining me for Early Music Now. The sinfonias by Leonora Duarte survived the passage of time in manuscript form. Individual part books that were eventually bound together and are now held in the library of Christ Church College, Oxford. It's still a mystery how the music of a young woman composer from Antwerp ended up in England. Maybe her father and brother took the part books to England with them on one of their journeys. Leonora's brother Diego had a royal appointment, serving as jeweler in ordinary to King Charles I. Or perhaps a musical guest from England took the music back with him or her, like the composer Nicholas Lanier, who was a friend of Diego's. Let's hear a song by Lanier now, No More Shall Meads, performed by Transport Public.

0: We're listening to performances by Transport Public and sopranos Olala Aleman and Grit de Geiter of music that might have been heard at a private concert at home with the Duarte family in 17th century Antwerp. That last set included pieces by Nicholas Lanier, John Bull, Girolamo Frescobaldi, and Leonora Duarte. You're listening to Early Music Now. I'm Sarah Schneider. Thanks for joining me.
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2: The will of God for us today includes the great commandment, love the Lord with all your heart and love your neighbor as yourself, and the great commission, go and make disciples of all nations. Now that takes courage. It takes courage to love those who hate you. It takes courage to go where Christ is not known and reclaim lives from the darkness. But that's what God has called us to do. And the more God blesses you, the harder it is to live a courageous life. It's so easy to get the idea that our comfort is the thing that matters most, but God has not called us to a life of convenience. Christ died for us that we should no longer live for ourselves, and Christ sends us out as the means by which His will gets done in the world.
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0: Our next set includes music by two composers who worked in Antwerp during the heyday of the Duarte family, John Bull and Julianus Messaus. Bull was employed as organist in Antwerp Cathedral and wrote demanding pieces for a variety of keyboard instruments, including virginals. We'll hear Corneille Bernolet playing virginals in our next set in John Bull's Courante Juvel, or Jewel. I'll start the set with a work by Messaus, who was choirmaster at St. Walburgis and was famous for his polyphonic Christmas songs.

Music by Frescobaldi, Messhaus, John Bull, and Leonora Duarte, performed by Transport Public and virginalist Corneille Bernollet, here on Early Music Now. The sinfonias by Leonora Duarte show that she was familiar with the English music of the time, as well as the music of Italians like Girolamo Frescobaldi. While several of the sinfonias are written in a free style in the manner of a fantasy, some of them utilize other musical material, like her Sinfonia de Ottavi Toni, which is based on a ricercar by Frescobaldi. We're not quite sure which instruments Leonora Duarte had in mind when she wrote these sinfonias, but the director of Transport Public, Thomas Baite, chose to include instruments mentioned in the household inventories of the Duarte family: viols, violins, virginals, and lute.

Selections from a CD called The Duarte Circle, which presents music that might have been heard at a house concert given and performed by the Duarte family in 17th century Antwerp, including music by John Bull, Frescobaldi, and a member of the family, Leonora. We heard several of her instrumental sinfonias on today's show, featuring Transport Public, directed by Thomas Baité. We also heard sopranos Olala Alemán and Grete Geiter, and virginalist Corneille Bernollet. Early Music Now is distributed by the WFMT Radio Network Chicago and is produced in the studios of KMFA in Austin, Texas. I'm Sarah Schneider. Thank you so much for your company today, and until next time.

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That was the galop Salut for Auguste Bournonville, written in 1869 by Danish dance composer Hans Christian Lundby, and brought to us by the Copenhagen Symphony Orchestra under Lavard Frisholm. Auguste Bournonville, whom the composition celebrates, was a Danish ballet master and choreographer. The ballets of Leo Delibes were not always immediately successful. Rehearsals for his work Sylvia began when only a third of the music was complete, and Delibes' composition was hampered by choreographer Louis Morand. When the work premiered in 1876, the first ballet to be shown at the Palais Garnier, it went largely unnoticed. It finally gained acclaim thanks to a 1952 revival by Frederick Ashton. Here is music from the first act of Delibes' Sylvia, performed by the New Philharmonic Orchestra under Richard Bonning.

The New Philharmonic Orchestra under Richard Bonning presented music from the first act of Leo Delibes' ballet, Sylvia. In the early 20th century, Spanish zarzuelas started to approximate the operetta style of Paris and Vienna. One of the first to write in the more contemporary style was Pedro Luna, whose El Niño Judío, or The Jewish Child, was a combination of the theatrical and the musical. The most famous aria from that zarzuela is the Canción Española, given here by mezzo-soprano Teresa Berganza with the English Chamber Orchestra under Enrique García Asensio.

0: from El Niño Judío, the Jewish Child, by Pedro Luna. That was the Canción Española. Mezzo-soprano Teresa Berganza performed with the English Chamber Orchestra under conductor Enrique García Asensio. 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Music from Schubert's Rosamund Quartet follows our break.
1: Heart disease is the number one killer in North America, but advances in heart surgery are helping. In the United Kingdom, a new study shows that robotic-assisted surgery can not only extend life, but the quality of life as well. A 14-year study at Liverpool Heart and Chest Hospital found that robotic heart valve replacement had a near-perfect success rate. Dr. Paul Modi noted that this minimally invasive approach reduces hospital stay and recovery time. He said, "I think the days when patients routinely had to have their chest sawn open are becoming history." Modi hopes more hospitals will start using this technology. The Bible has a lot to say about the heart as well, and an even greater type of surgery is needed. The human heart is wicked, but God promised long ago to give his people a new heart to serve him. And now, through Christ, that time has come. I'm David Wolin at haventoday.org.
2: 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Valenciano is a two-time prize winner at the National Music Competitions for Young Artists and a recipient of the Ani Nang Dangal Award for Music from the National Commission for Culture and the Arts. On the program are Beethoven's Piano Sonata No. 18 in E-flat major, selections from Ravel's Miroir, works by Buencamino, and Schumann's Symphonic Etudes. Pianist Michael Valenciano, June 5, 7 p.m. at Manila Pianos, Ronak Lifestyle Center, Makati. 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
1: Among Franz Schubert's masterful late quartets is the string quartet at number 13 in A minor. The quartet was created during a period of personal and financial struggle, but brilliantly displays Schubert's creative genius. Incorporating themes from his incidental music for the play Rosamund, Princess of Cyprus, the quartet was only one of three performed publicly during Schubert's lifetime. Here are the third movement Minuetto and fourth movement Allegro Moderato to be brought to us by Quartetto Italiano.

Quartetto Italiano performed the third movement Menuetto and final Allegro Moderato from Franz Schubert's String Quartet No. 13 in A minor, called Rosamund. The quartet dates from 1824. Antonin Dvorak was nursing an unrequited love for his student Josefina Chermakova when he wrote his Symphony No. 2 in B-flat in 1865. The music displays the influence of Wagner in its treatment of thematic ideas. The rhapsodic structure deviates from the classic sonata form. We'll hear the opening Allegro con moto from the London Symphony Orchestra under Witold Rybicki.

0: The symphony was revised in 1887 and again in 1888. The Second Symphony by Antonin Dvorak, the B-flat, Opus 4, opening with that Allegro con moto. Witold Rawicki led the London Symphony Orchestra in that performance. 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I'm Dawn on Cruising with the Classics. The evening drive continues after the break with three musical postcards from Rinaldo Hahn. Don't go away.
1: This is Max McLean. The religious leaders were seething because of the way Jesus had rebuked them publicly. He said that they had made the temple a den of thieves. When they heard this, they began looking for a way to kill him, for they feared him because the whole crowd was amazed at his teaching. So what did they do? Listen to the Bible from Mark 14. Now the Passover and the Feast of Unleavened Bread were only 2 days away, and the chief priests and the teachers of the law were looking for some sly way to arrest Jesus and kill him. But not during the feast, they said, or the people may riot. While Jesus was reclining at the table at the home of a man known as Simon the Leper, a woman came with an alabaster jar of very expensive perfume made of pure nard. She broke the jar and poured the perfume on his head. Some of those present were saying indignantly to one another, "Why this waste of perfume? It could have been sold for more than a year's wages and the money given to the poor." And they rebuked her harshly. "Leave her alone," said Jesus. "Why are you bothering her? She has done a beautiful thing to me. The poor you will always have with you, and you can help them any time you want. But you will not always have me. She did what she could. She poured perfume on my body beforehand to prepare for my burial. I tell you the truth, wherever the gospel is preached throughout the world, what she has done will also be told in memory of her." Then Judas Iscariot, one of the 12, went to the chief priests to betray Jesus to them. They were delighted to hear this and promised to give him money. So he watched for an opportunity to hand him over. From Mark 14. Listen to the Bible. It's great for the soul.
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Reynaldo Hahn was originally from Venezuela, but became a naturalized French citizen. Written in 1910, Three Postcards is an arrangement for three bassoons and contrabassoon from Hahn's Carnet de Voyage. Originally for solo piano, in this arrangement, all instrumentalists contribute to the main melody. Here's the Caliban Quartet.

The Caliban Quartet gave us three postcards from Renato Hahn. Alexander Pauca was born in 1905 in Romania to Jewish parents who insisted that he obtain a degree in engineering. After graduation and to his family's disapproval, Pauca moved to Paris in order to pursue a musical career. It was there that he decided to adopt a more French-sounding name, Francis Chagrin. Chagrin made a name for himself as a composer of film scores and popular orchestral music. Gavin Sutherland leads the Royal Ballet Sinfonia in Chagrin's Renaissance Suite, dating from 1969.

That was the Royal Ballet Sinfonia under the direction of Gavin Sutherland in Francis Chagrin's Renaissance Suite. Johannes Brahms composed two piano concertos around 20 years apart. While both are immense works about an hour long, he described the second in a letter to Clara Schumann as a very small piano concerto with a very small and pretty scherzo. We'll hear the final movement, Allegretto Grazioso, from Brahms' Anything But Small Piano Concerto No. 2 in B-flat major, Opus 83, to be performed by pianist Anne-Rose Schmidt and the Dresden Philharmonic Orchestra under Herbert Kegel.

0: pianist Anne Rose Schmidt and the Dresden Philharmonic Orchestra, under Herbert Kagel, brought to us the final movement from Brahms' Piano Concerto No. 2 in B-flat major, Opus 83. Begun in 1878, the work was completed 4 years later, in 1881. 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Good evening, I'm Dawn. Here's our reflection before we continue. Deuteronomy 8 verse 2 says, "And you shall remember the whole way that the Lord your God has led you these 40 years in the wilderness, that he might humble you, testing you to know what was in your heart, whether you would keep his commandments or not." When the Christian life doesn't feel the way it used to, we assume we've got to do whatever it takes to generate that feeling again. So we look for methods, techniques, and hacks. We hunt for the spiritual equivalent of a coach at halftime who will pump our will full of passion so we can make it through another week. Sometimes we do this with worship, sometimes with camp, sometimes with conference culture, sometimes with new routines and fresh strategies and a constant search for the next spark, sometimes with spiritual disciplines. The better approach is to recognize and acknowledge why it's difficult to be present in our prayers, why we struggle to believe God's word, why we resist this excavation of our hearts. When God seems distant, don't assume he doesn't care, and don't assume the experience means something's wrong with you. This is often God's way of maturing us. Faithfulness in desolation means showing up just as we are, not with an eye to impressing God or anyone else. We acknowledge the feeling of distance. We persevere in obedience, even without immediate emotional reward. We no longer try to cover up our inadequacy with good behavior. Instead, we expose our hearts and admit what needs healing. Draw near to God, you draw near. Not the version of yourself you wish were true, but you in all the mess that the desert has uncovered. That's the walk of faith. Trevin Wax in his blog on the Gospel Coalition.
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We return to hear soprano Sumi Jo render Jour de mon enfance, or Days of My Childhood, from Ferdinand Erhold's final opera, La Préaugère, or The Clerk's Meadow, written in 1832. Richard Bonning directs the English Chamber Orchestra.

soprano Sumi Jo in Days of My Childhood, from Ferdinand Erold's final opera, The Clerk's Meadow, written in 1832. Richard Bonning conducted the English Chamber Orchestra. After his Image for solo piano, Claude Debussy began thinking of writing a set of sequels for two pianos in 1905. In 1906, he decided he would write the work for orchestra, and in 1912, he completed his Image for orchestra. The work is a triptych, with the first section to be completed also being the most famous. Iberia is a musical tour of Spain and is divided into three parts. The first, entitled Along the Streets and Along the Paths, depicts a traveler in Spain. The languid second, The Sense of the Night, calls to mind another portrait of a fragrant Andalusian night. Falla's yet to be composed, Nights in the Gardens of Spain. The piece ends with a raucous morning of a festive day. Here to bring us Iberia from Debussy's Image is the BBC Scottish Symphony Orchestra under Ilan Fulkoff.

0: Claude Debussy was not immune to the allures of Spain that captivated late Romantic French composers. We heard Iberia from his Image for Orchestra, presented by the BBC Scottish Symphony Orchestra under Ilon Volkov. I'm Dawn, and this is Cruising the Classics on 98.7 DZFE, The Master's Touch. Danube waves greet us in our final hour. Also ahead, our highlight, Miklós Rozsa's Violin Concerto.
1: 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On the program are Beethoven's Piano Sonata No. 18 in E-flat major, selections from Ravel's Miroir, works by Buencamino, and Schumann's Symphonic Etudes. 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

Yosef Ivanovich's Danube Waves, written in 1880, became one of the most celebrated waltzes of the late 19th century and remains the national waltz of Romania. The Philadelphia Orchestra performs under Eugene Ormandy. We turn now to the music of Miklós Rozsa, his violin concerto, Opus 24, regarded as one of the great violin concertos of the 20th century. Jascha Heifetz gave the world premiere in 1956, and Rozsa wrote it specifically for him. Its three movements draw on Hungarian folk character while speaking the language of late Romanticism. The first movement is a lyrical Allegro non troppo, the second a deeply felt Andante, and the finale a driving Allegro vivace. Heifetz is the soloist with the Dallas Symphony Orchestra under Volta Händel.

0: Jascha Heifetz and the Dallas Symphony Orchestra under Walter Händel in Miklos Rozsa's Violin Concerto, Opus 24, completed in 1954. I'm Dawn on Cruising with Classics on 98.7 DZFE, The Master's Touch. Our final segment follows shortly with Bohuslav Martinu and Astor Piazzolla. Stay with us.
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0: Bohuslav Martinu had to flee his native land in the wake of World War II. He found himself at Cape Cod as he was writing these etudes and polkas, works revealing his Czech folk roots, his mature style, and his mixed feelings of relief and homesickness at being safe yet far from his land. Giorgio Kugel presents Martinu's Etudes and Polkas, Volume 1.

Giorgio Kugel presented Bohuslav Martinu's Etudes and Polkas, Volume 1. It is well known that Astor Piazzolla revolutionized the tango and gave it a place in classical music. Piazzolla's Tango Suite dates from the 1980s, when the Argentine composer had more artistic autonomy. The guitar duo consisting of Sergio and Odair Assad will be joined by Yo-Yo Ma on cello in Piazzolla's Tango Suite.

0: one of Argentine composer Astor Piazzolla's most ambitious compositions, the Tango Suite, was written for guitar duo Sergio and Oder Asad. We also heard Yo-Yo Ma on cello. 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
2: Daniel chapter 6, verse 3. Then this Daniel began distinguishing himself among the commissioners and satraps because he possessed an extraordinary spirit, and the king planned to appoint him over the entire kingdom. Can you imagine? The king wanted Daniel to be the one in charge of every bit of the kingdom, the whole kingdom. But two things stand out: distinguishing and extraordinary. What do these mean? Distinguishing is significant, preeminent, set apart. Daniel began distinguishing. He set himself apart. At the same time, he possessed an extraordinary spirit, an exceptional, spectacular, outstanding spirit. I want you guys to know that at this stage, Daniel could have easily said, God, why did you bring me here? I can't stand the fact that I'm in another country. My parents are murdered. He could have been so bitter and angry with his life that he says, I'm not going to serve this king. I'm not going to do anything. I'm going to sit here and I don't care. I can rot. He could have done that, but he chose not to. He chose to go out of his way to distinguish himself and to live an extraordinary life. Faithful. That's what Daniel was. He was faithful. You see, God does his part. His part is to provide you with all the things that you need to work. But you have to do your part. Your part is to be faithful. In Colossians chapter 3, verse 23 and 24, whatever you do, do your work heartily, as for the Lord rather than for men. What's this verse telling us? Whatever you do, whatever each and every one of you here do today, you ought to do it heartily. That's the word, with your whole heart, faithfully. You give it your all. And notice, it's as for the Lord rather than for men. As I was working for 20 years in a company, I was working for myself. I was selfish. I wanted the benefits. I wanted the pay. I wanted the popularity. I wanted everything for myself. God was not in the picture. And in the end, having all these things just brought emptiness. It was meaningless. But only when God came into my life did that change. Did I realize that it's not about me. It's not about what I do. It's not about what I've done. It's not about my abilities. It's about God. The verse goes on. Knowing that from the Lord, you will what? Receive the reward of the inheritance. That's something in the future. The reward you get here on this world, it's peanuts. This is nothing, temporal. But you have an eternal inheritance waiting for you. It is the Lord Christ whom you serve. When you wake up in the morning and you're about to get dressed, go to work, what's your attitude? What's your disposition? Are you thinking, wow, Lord, I can't wait. I'm going to go and serve you today. You're my boss. Or are you thinking, you know, when I get to the office, I've got this grumbly, this grouchy, overwhelming boss I've got to serve. No. Think about Jesus sitting in the chair of the CEO. He is your boss. And if you change your perspective that I'm serving Jesus Christ, and serving in this company the people he has assigned over me, but I'm still serving him, it makes all the difference. It makes all the difference.
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This is DZFE's Maestro Filipino, a focus for music with a connection to home. For this edition, I'm Tiffany. Last May, pianist Rocky Gendrano set out on the first of an ambitious four-concert project. The aim? To perform all of Mozart's piano sonatas over four consecutive months. With the first concert behind him and the second just over the horizon on June 7, Rocky joined me on a call to share something of his vision. What may become apparent to you, as it was to me, is that for Rocky, the sonata project is neither a milestone to be checked off or a feat to be displayed. The sonatas are like friends he'd like us all to meet. But let's begin at the very beginning with a recording of Mozart's Piano Sonata No. 1, captured by Double Pentagon's Richard C. Facunda. Rocky Gendrano playing the Sonata No. 1 in C major, Kürschel 279.

0: pianist Rocky Gendrano playing the Piano Sonata No. 1 in C Major of Mozart. And now the interview.
1: You are traversing the complete Mozart sonatas over the course of 4 months.
0: Rocky, give us the overview.
2: Through the time when I am learning the Mozart Piano Sonatas, I realized how Mozart evolved and how he was inspired by the polyphonic texture from the compositions of Johann Sebastian Bach. The evolution of the Mozart Piano Sonatas is from his homophony type of music until his contrapuntal style of composition. The first concert was from sonatas number 1 to number 5. The upcoming concert will be number 6 to number 9, the orchestral sonatas.
1: Mm-hmm.
2: And then on July is number 10 to number 13. And the last one is from the Fantasy in C minor. And numbers 14 to number 18. I decided to play sequentially to feel the progress on every sonatas and to discover the magic of each sonatas chronologically.
1: Now, let's back up a bit. I'm curious about the musical developments that led to this project.
2: Oh, actually, I completed the Chopin Etudes, Opus 10, the 12 Etudes. That was in 2024. Then after that, I was busy collaborating with other musicians and singers. And then there is one day that I have this book of Mozart sonatas. And I read it and studied it. When I learned everything, I promised to myself that I will present it to a series of concerts. And that's it. We are performing the series of Mozart sonatas.
1: How do your Chopin and Mozart projects compare?
2: First, on the Chopin Opus 10, I enjoyed it. Technically, it is challenging. Also in Mozart sonatas, Mozart and Chopin, I love them both. But I think the difference is Mozart is more special for me. Ever since when I was young, I hear Mozart everywhere in my environment. It's part of my daily life. So it's more easy to approach.
1: What do you think is a common misconception about Mozart's piano music? As you said, people will tend to think they are already familiar with Mozart.
2: For me, one of the misconceptions on playing Mozart's music is the playing with rubato. It's like you have to play very straight 4 or straight 3 without taking time or breathing more to the music. So I think that's one of the misconceptions of playing Mozart. You have to take time. You have to enjoy every silence, every moment that Mozart gives us. Either it is a melodic line or harmonic series or rhythms or the rest. I think you have to enjoy everything in playing Mozart.
1: And earlier you mentioned the progression from his homophonic early sonatas to his more contrapuntal late sonatas. Would you say that's another misconception, that Mozart's music is mostly homophonic?
2: Actually, yes. In the classical period, there is a homophonic style rather than the polyphony from the Baroque. So Mozart incorporated the style from Bach and Handel to his later sonatas. And also to his later symphonic or orchestral music. Aside from the piano sonatas, I am so delightful in listening on Mozart's symphonies, other concertos, the wind concertos, horn concertos, the string quartets also. When I was in my young age, I used to compose a string quartet in the style of Mozart.
1: Wow.
2: So for me, talaga, it's very easy to love Mozart. If you know his language, you will understand where should it flow or where should it go.
1: Now, when we talk about Bach in Mozart's life, we know that in his earlier career, that meant Johann Christian Bach or Carl Philipp Emanuel Bach. Right, so how were the earlier sonatas influenced by them?
2: The early sonatas is highly influenced in the gallant style of Johann Christian Bach. Johann Christian Bach was one of Mozart's influencers. The style of these early sonatas is light and very happy, just like on Johann Christian Bach's works. As I remember, one of the first symphony of Mozart was dedicated to Johann Christian Bach, and it incorporated the style gallant of his composition. When Mozart discovered the style of Johann Sebastian Bach, he started to study more on the contrapuntal side. I think it's more evident in his Jupiter Symphony, highly contrapuntal. The last movement is highly contrapuntal. I think it's heavily influenced by Johann Sebastian Bach. So various incorporated in his sonatas, mostly I think the sonatas numbers 15, 17, and 18 was highly decorated as a contrapuntal sonata.
1: Do you have a favorite sonata?
2: Oh, actually, I have favorite in every cycle. I love them all. In the first series, I love the first sonata. I love the first sonata because I feel it very innocent. It's very happy. It's very fresh. The third sonata also, I love the third sonata because it's very light and radiant. The fourth sonata, for me, it's very tender. The first movement is very tender, very delicate. It's like almost a lullaby, but it's giving something unique. You're like serenading someone. Yeah. And number five is very joyful, excitement. The second sonata for me is quite technical. The challenge in my fingers is the alternating intervals. So I have to study it technically. Slow practice. Every time in his sonatas, you see that alternating thirds on Mozart. He loved that composition device.
1: How about for this upcoming concert? What's your favorite sonata from that one?
2: This upcoming concert, I love these four sonatas. Number six is the longest. It's 30 minutes, the total playing. The first movement is very radiant, very energetic. You give all yourself the stamina. The second movement of number six is it's like a slow dance. You have to relax more. Then the last movement is 12 variations on a single theme. So that is the challenge. You have to create ideas, create the characters, create conversations in every movement of the sonata. Number seven gives you happiness, hope when you listen to it. The second movement is very warm, a very heart-touching movement, the second movement of the number seven. It's like a theme and variations. And the third movement is very special for me because it's like a farewell. I felt the bittersweet on this last movement because I think the next one, the number eight, is dark, dark and heavy. At that time, Mozart's mother died. He dedicated this sonata for her. So I think that's the premonition. The third movement is like the premonition to the first movement of the sonata number eight. From the sonata number eight, the second movement is very nostalgic, like reminiscing and longing for someone. And the third movement is a little bit of chaotic, but I think it gives more justice to the whole sonata. And lastly, sonata number nine. Sonata number nine is kind of a distant sonata for me. But when I am studying it, I felt the radiance and the brilliance of Mozart. First, it is in the key of D major, so it's very happy, very bright key. And then there are moments in the first movement that gives you sadness on that part. The second movement of the sonata number nine is very innocent. It's very quiet and very peaceful. There's no dull moment on the second movement. It's like you're playing above the clouds. And the third movement is, yeah, very happy, flowing, and dramatic also. My teacher, she always said that every Mozart sonatas, it has a delicate moment. There are dramas that you have to execute it and to feel it with your listeners and audience so that they can understand it, even if there's no words. They have to feel it. What is the intention of the composer?
1: Is this Marielle? Oh,
2: Yes,
1: sorry.
2: maybe this is my, yes, well.
1: What kind of preparation was involved for you?
2: Before I decided to present it, the series of concert. Many years ago, I studied the sonatas. Before I tackled everything, when I was in high school, I played or studied half of this repertoire. And then last year, as I mentioned earlier, I started to dig more. I practiced like 4 hours every day and run through everything before I presented to my teacher. On the lesson, Miss Muriel always gives very detailed lesson from the phrasing to not authentic interpretation, but more better and correct interpretation on playing Mozart. I was heavily influenced on improvisation, so I have this improvising in other movements of Mozart sonata. Then pinapatrick ko sa teacher ko rin kung okay or not. And I'm happy. I'm super happy.
1: Of course, it would have to be in the style of the composer.
2: Yes. About sa improvisation, takot po talaga ako. Like, parang iniisip ko, baka ma-judge ako ng mga teachers. Ganon. Pero I think may mga napanood din ako sa mga competitions na Mozart sonatas, pero they make it special because they improvise something on the material based on Mozart's material. So I was like, wow, pwede pala yon. Pwede pala siyang malagay sa composition ni Mozart without compromising or interrupting the style or like disrespecting the composer. At saka for me, it's modern times na, it's 21st century na. So we have to discover more, even if it is not written on the composition.
1: So, did you read anything else? Did you watch anything, listen to any other music that you felt, could inform your performances?
2: In this project, the first pianist that I heard is Ingrid Haebler. I love the tones of his piano playing. And then Mitsuko Uchida.
1: Of course.
2: When it comes to agility, when it comes to interpretation. And for ornamentations, I am listening to Angela Hewitt.
1: Angela Hewitt.
2: Yeah, I love her ideas on incorporating ornamentations on Mozart sonatas. But also, I am experimenting on my own so I can have authentic version of me. I was so inspired by my teacher. She always gives me freedom. Parang, you play what you want. I will listen to it. If it's good, then so be it. If it's not, we can do something more applicable to the style of Mozart. That's the one thing that made me improvise. And as we all know, playing Mozart is like very pure, very transparent. I always make sure that in my style, I make it transparent and pure to Mozart's composition style.
1: Mozart is played by so many pianists. Besides your personal affinity to Mozart, what else compelled you to take on this Mozart cycle?
2: The objective of this project is to give the listeners and the audience the idea on what is the sound of classical music. Wolfgang Amadeus Mozart, his name was one of the top tiers of the classical. As a pianist and as a musician, I want to introduce that these sonatas is not so difficult to understand when we show and when we highlight every part of it. Kahit na they don't know the key change, they will feel it. There's something unique about this part. and then it goes back. The style in Mozart's time is Sonata Allegro form. So I think it's very easy to recognize the start, the middle, and the ending of this composition.
1: So you feel Mozart is ideal for reaching a new audience.
2: Yes, well.
1: But how about for those who show up who know Mozart very well? What would you like them to take away?
2: I want them also to experience something new sound to Mozart, giving different flavor. What is my perspective about his musical compositions?
0: Pianist Rocky Gendrano on his Mozart Piano Sonata project. I'm Tiffany, and this is Maestro Filippino on 98.7 DZFE. Directly after the break, we'll hear a performance excerpt from Rocky's Chopin Etudes project of 2024, also presented under Double Pentagon, before I follow with another performance from his first Mozart cycle. Do stay tuned.
3: These days, the whole self-discovery thing seemed to have become all the rage. I need to know myself and not be ashamed of who I really am. Yeah, right. Look around. How well is all that introspection serving us in this increasingly self-obsessed, narcissistic world in which we live? Hi, I'm Bernie Diamond, and welcome again to Fresh. Back in the day, Greek philosopher Aristotle posited that knowing yourself is the beginning of all wisdom. Indeed, the famous maxim, "Know thyself," was inscribed at the temple of Apollo in Delphi. Socrates and Plato were also big fans. So, what does all that ancient history have to do with us here today? Well, there's a multi-billion dollar global self-help industry that's rooted in this whole self-discovery thing, in the notion that you are your own solution, that you already have everything you need inside you. You just need to unlock it. Endless tools, books, courses, and coaching are all designed to help you discover your true self. 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Wouldn't you agree? God's plan, as it turns out, is the complete opposite. Proverbs chapter 3, verses 5 to 8. 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But real wisdom doesn't come from looking inward. It comes from looking upward. 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

Our pianist is Rocky Gendrano. We heard his 2024 concert performance of the Etudes in A-flat and in E-flat, numbers 10 and 11 respectively, from Frédéric Chopin's Opus 10. Rocky Gendrano has embarked on a more expansive project this year, presenting the complete Mozart sonatas. May 10 covered the sonatas 1 to 5. There will be concerts on June 7, July 5, and August 2, all Sundays. The June 7 concert tackles the sonatas numbers 6 to 9. For details, please contact Double Pentagon Concerts on Facebook. Reinaldo Reyes Gendrano is an award-winning pianist, composer, arranger, and organist who studied piano performance at the University of Santo Tomas Conservatory of Music under Marielle Lusorio. He has training under an international roster of master teachers as well, including Professor Rolf Dieter Ahrens of the Franz Liszt Academy of Music in Germany. His competition record includes 2 NAMSIA wins, 2019 Chamber Category with a Bard Trio, and 2021 First Place, and a Steinway & Sons Award at the 2021 America Music Teachers League competition. Now Rocky returns to our stage to render the Piano Sonata No. 2 of Mozart, KV 280 in F major.

Rocky Gendrano performs a piano sonata number 2 in F major of Mozart, Köchel 280. This was recorded on May 10 during the first concert of Rocky's complete

0: Mozart Piano Sonata series. The project goes on to its second leg June 7 at Manila Piano's Ronak Lifestyle Center, Paseo de Magallanes, Makati City. 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
1: This is Max MacLean. What must we do to have our sins wiped away? 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Repent then and turn to God so that your sins may be wiped out, that times of refreshing may come from the Lord, and that he may send the Christ who has been appointed for you, even Jesus. He must remain in heaven until the time comes for God to restore everything as he promised long ago through his holy prophets. For Moses said, "The Lord your God will raise up for you a prophet like me from among your own people. You must listen to everything he tells you. Anyone who does not listen to him will be completely cut off from among his people." From Acts 3. 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
1: Welcome to Nightlights. I'm David Brent Johnson. Vibraphonist Cal Jader brewed a form of Latin jazz fusion in the 1950s, blending mambo and salsa with bebop and West Coast jazz, and introducing what would come to be known as Latin jazz to a wider audience. In the next hour, we'll hear a variety of recordings that display the range of Jader's music in this era, featuring musicians such as saxophonist Stan Getz, pianist Dave Brubeck, Sonny Clark, Vince Guaraldi, and George Shearing, as well as percussionist Willie Bobo and Mongo Santamaria. It's more than mambo, Cal Jader in the 1950s, coming up on this edition of Nightlights.

Vibraphonist and composer Cal Jader is often touted as an unlikely key figure in the early history of Latin jazz in the United States, largely because of his Swedish ethnicity. Though long in the making, what we now call Latin jazz, which draws on musical styles and rhythms from Latin America brought by immigrants to the U.S., began to emerge in the 1940s with the rise of Afro-Cuban jazz, propelled by bands and artists such as Machito, Mario Baza, Tita Puente, and Chano Pozo, and popularized to non-Latino audiences through the big bands of Dizzy Gillespie and Stan Kenton. Afro-Cuban jazz was built on clave, five-stroke pattern rhythms, and jazz harmonies and improvisation, and opened the door to further incorporation of Latin American influences such as mambo. Cal Jader, born in St. Louis in 1925 to a husband and wife Swedish-American vaudeville team, was a jazz artist who rose to popularity in the mid-1950s primarily on the strength of his jazz-mambo crossover records. Jader had been a tap-dancing prodigy as a child, and growing up in San Francisco got into jazz through the city's trad jazz scene. Jader began as a drummer and didn't start playing vibes until after his naval tour of duty came to an end in 1946. Now back in San Francisco, Jader befriended a young Dave Brubeck and became part of a progressive modernistic jazz circle that would have a strong influence on the 1950s West Coast jazz sound. The impressive trio that Brubeck led at the dawn of the 1950s, featuring Ron Crotty on bass and Jader on vibes, drums, and bongos, seemed headed to success until a swimming accident nearly killed Brubeck and sidelined him indefinitely. Jader eventually joined pianist George Shearing's popular group, and we'll hear him playing vibes with Shearing on Love Is Just Around the Corner.

pianist George Shearing and Love Is Just Around the Corner, recorded in 1953 with Cal Jader on vibes, Toots Thielemans on guitar, Al McKibben on bass, and Bill Clark on drums. Jader before that on bongos with pianist Dave Brubeck and Ron Crotty on bass doing Body and Soul, recorded in 1950. While in the Shearing group, Al McKibben introduced Jader to the Afro-Cuban bands and artists on the New York City scene, a key factor in Jader's subsequent musical direction and success. Jader left Shearing and formed his Modern Mambo Quintet in early 1954, featuring Manuel Duran on piano, Carlos Duran on bass, Benny Velarde on timbales, bongos, and congas, and Edgar Rosales on congas. We'll hear that group doing Jader's composition Mamblues, which he would reprise nearly 20 years later as part of the soundtrack for the groundbreaking animated film Fritz the Cat. First, another Jader musical configuration doing Mario Bava's Mambo Inn on Nightlights.

vibraphonist Cal Jader doing his composition Mom Blues in 1954 with Manuel Duran on piano, Carlos Duran on bass, Bayardo Velardo on timbales and bongos, and Edgar Rosales on conga from the album Mambo with Jader. Jader before that doing Mario Baza's Mambo Inn with Eddie Cano on piano, Al McKibben on bass, and Armando Peraza on conga and bongos, also recorded in 1954. Jader would record another version of Mambo Inn with his old boss George Shearing just a few days later. Although Jader's Latinized jazz records sold well for Fantasy, he continued to perform and record in more conventional jazz settings throughout the 1950s. As jazz critic Ted Gioia has noted, his discography tended to ping-pong between both approaches. A notable recording date in 1955 brought him together with pianist and eventual hard bop legend Sonny Clark, future Brubeck Quartet bassist Gene Wright, and saxophonist and West Coast Lester Young disciple Brew Moore. Here they are doing the standard, "There Will Never Be Another You," on Nightlights.

Vibraphonist Cal Jader performing There Will Never Be Another You with Brew Moore on tenor sax, Sonny Clark on piano, Gene Wright on bass, and Bobby White on drums, recorded in 1955. I'll have more of the 1950s music of Cal Jader in just a few moments. You can listen to many previous Nightlights programs on our website at wfiu.org/nightlights. I'm David Brent Johnson, and you're listening to More Than Mambo, Cal Jader in the 1950s on Nightlights.

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1: I'm featuring the 1950s music of vibraphonist Cal Jader on this edition of Nightlights. Near the end of 1956, Jader brought a pianist he'd worked with earlier in the decade into the group by the name of Vince Guaraldi. Guaraldi, who would go on to score a hit in the early 1960s with Cast Your Fate to the Wind, before embarking on a series of jazzy scores for Charlie Brown TV specials, had his own special brew of blues, boogie-woogie, and bebop, as well as an affinity for Latin rhythms that made him a perfect fit for Jader's music in any setting. In this next set, we'll hear a historic date that brought Jader and Guaraldi together with saxophonist Stan Getz and several other eventual Jazz Hall of Famers. Preceded by this live recording at San Francisco's Black Hawk Nightclub in 1957, a playful Vince Guaraldi tribute to the popular modern jazz quartet entitled Thinking of You, MJQ, on Nightlights.

Cal Jader and saxophonist Stan Getz performing Jader's Lizanne with Vince Guaraldi on piano, Eddie Duran on guitar, Scott LaFaro on bass, and Billy Higgins on drums, recorded in 1958. Jader before that at San Francisco's Blackhawk nightclub in 1957, doing Vince Guaraldi's playful tribute Thinking of You, MJQ, with Gene Wright on bass and Al Torre on drums. We're going to hear two live performances from 1958 next that also feature two important additions to Jader's late 1950s group, Willie Bobo and Mongo Santa Maria. Jader had met both musicians several years before in New York City through Al McKibben, and their dual percussive power on drums and congas, in tandem with Guaraldi on piano and McKibben on bass, made for what some critics think is Jader's best group from this era. We'll hear them at the very first Monterey Jazz Festival concert in 1958, doing Ray Bryant's Cubana Chant, a staple of Jader's repertoire, and the same group earlier that summer on the Stars of Jazz weekly TV program, Cal Jader and Crow's Nest on Nightlights.

Vibraphonist Cal Jader performing Ray Bryant's Cubano Chant at the very first Monterey Jazz Festival in 1958, with Vince Guaraldi on piano, Al McKibben on bass, Willie Bobo on drums, and Mongo Santamaria on congas. The same group before that doing Jader's Crow's Nest on the TV show Stars of Jazz in June of 1958. Vince Guaraldi left Jader's group in 1959 and would go on to great fame writing and recording music for a long run of Charlie Brown TV specials. Willie Bobo and Mongo Santamaria would become well-established figures in their own right as well. Jader himself would score a big hit in the 1960s with his recasting of the Dizzy Gillespie Chano Pozo tune Guaquiguaro as Soul Sauce and explore other musical directions before dying of a heart attack while on tour in 1982 at the age of 56. I'll close with two live performances featuring the group in the wake of Guaraldi's departure. We'll hear You Stepped Out of a Dream at the Black Hawk in 1960, and this notable first recording of a Mongo Santamaria composition that would become a jazz standard performed by John Coltrane and many others, and that exemplifies the kind of Latin jazz fusion and evolution that Cal Jader and others pursued in the post-World War II era. Here's Cal Jader at Monterey in 1959 and Afro Blue on Nightlights.

I closed with vibraphonist Cal Jader performing You Stepped Out of a Dream at San Francisco's Black Hawk Nightclub in 1960, with Lonnie Hewitt on piano, Victor Venegas on bass, and Willie Bobo on drums. Jader before that with the first recorded performance of Mongo Santamaria's Afro Blue at Monterey in 1959, with Paul Horn on flute, Lonnie Hewitt on piano, Al McKibben on bass, Willie Bobo on drums, and Mongo Santamaria on bongos, from the album Concerts by the Sea, Volume 1. Thanks for tuning in this edition of Nightlights. Special thanks to Ken Dryden. 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Nightlights is a production of WFIU and part of the educational mission of Indiana University. I'm David Brent Johnson, wishing you good listening for the week ahead.

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The hymn text of Charles Wesley, beginning the Sound of Majesty for today. Hello and welcome. I'm Greg Wheatley. It's great to have you with us. Father of Everlasting Grace, the text of Charles Wesley. The first hymn in his collection known as, and these collections had very long names, not short titles like we're accustomed to. The collection was called Hymns of Petition and Thanksgiving for the Promise of the Father. And this was the first hymn in that collection. It came out in 1746. And again, it's called Father of Everlasting Grace. The Apostle Paul, writing to the Ephesians in chapter 1, wrote these words, beginning at verse 15, "For this reason I too, having heard of the faith in the Lord Jesus, which exists among you, and your love for all the saints, do not cease giving thanks for you, while making mention of you in my prayers, that the God of our Lord Jesus Christ, the Father of glory, may give to you a spirit of wisdom and of revelation in the knowledge of him. I pray that the eyes of your heart may be enlightened, so that you may know what is the hope of his calling, what are the riches of the glory of his inheritance in the saints, and what is the surpassing greatness of his power toward us who believe. These are in accordance with the working of the strength of his might, which he brought about in Christ when he raised him from the dead and seated him at his right hand in the heavenly places, far above all rule and authority and power and dominion, and every name that is named, not only in this age, but also in the one to come. And he put all things in subjection under his feet and gave him as head over all things to the church, which is his body, the fullness of him who fills all in all." Here's the West Coast Mennonite Chamber Choir. O love that will not let me go.

Donna Rolene and Beautiful Savior, or Fairest Lord Jesus. The Apostle Paul, writing in 1 Corinthians chapter 14, spends a great deal

the St. Olaf Choir, directed by Anton Armstrong. How Can I Keep From Singing? Anna Waring, in 1850, in a collection, Hymns and Meditations, included this text, and there are some similarities, I think, to what we just heard. And this text by Anna Waring: In heavenly love abiding, no change my heart shall fear, and safe in such confiding, for nothing changes here. The storm may roar without me, my heart may low be laid, but God is round about me, and can I be dismayed? Wherever he may guide me, no want shall turn me back. My shepherd is beside me, and nothing can I lack. His wisdom ever waking, his sight is never dim. He knows the way he's taking, and I will walk with him. Green pastures are before me, which yet I have not seen. Bright skies will soon be o'er me, where darkest clouds have been. My hope I cannot measure, my path to life is free. My Savior has my treasure, and he will walk with me.

0: From the BBC production of Songs of Praise, that is Guide Me, O Thou Great Jehovah, sturdy Welsh hymn tune, and one that I suspect many of you have enjoyed singing in church, perhaps for a long, long time. We'll take this break. We'll be right back in just a moment.
1: This is John MacArthur with another edition of Portraits of Grace. God delights in mercy, and as a believer, you have the privilege of showing mercy in many ways. In the physical realm, you can give money to the poor, food to the hungry, or a bed to the homeless. In the spiritual realm, you can show mercy by pitying the lost. When Stephen was being stoned, for example, he pitied his wretched murderers, asking God to forgive them. Jesus did the same, and that should be our attitude as well. Prayer, too, is an act of mercy, as is preaching the gospel. In fact, sharing Christ is the most merciful thing you can do. Be alert every day for opportunities to show mercy to others. This is John MacArthur, looking forward to bringing you more Portraits of Grace.

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The Westminster Choir beginning this portion of The Sound of Majesty, How Firm a Foundation. Well, welcome, or welcome back if you've been with us already. I'm Greg Wheatley, and it's great to have you with us. Isaiah chapter 43 is the source for a portion of that text we just heard. Isaiah 43 says, "But now, thus says the Lord, your Creator, O Jacob, and He who formed you, O Israel, do not fear, for I have redeemed you. I have called you by name. You are mine. When you pass through the waters, I will be with you, and through the rivers, they will not overflow you. When you walk through the fire, you will not be scorched, nor will the flame burn you. For I am the Lord your God, the Holy One of Israel, your Savior."

quite an arrangement of Praise to the Lord, the Almighty, the arrangement of Michael Catterjohn. We heard the Moody Symphonic Band, directed by David Geiger. Wonderful text that comes from John Mason Neal in the mid-1800s, later adapted by Richard Leach. But just an amazing text. Are you weary of your burden? Are you sore distressed? I hope you'll listen carefully to this text as it's sung. The setting of David Ashley White. Are you weary of your burden?

Commit Your Way to the Lord, the setting from Peter Halleck, and performed by the Choral Arts Northwest organization.

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1: Why is God so different in the Old Testament than He is in the New Testament? At the very heart of this question lies a fundamental misunderstanding of what both the Old and New Testaments reveal about the nature of God. Another way of expressing this same basic thought is when people say, the God of the Old Testament is a God of wrath, while the God of the New Testament is a God of love. The fact that the Bible is God's progressive revelation of Himself to us through historical events and through His relationship with people throughout history might contribute to misconceptions about what God is like in the Old Testament as compared to the New Testament. However, when one reads both the Old and the New Testaments, it becomes evident that God is not different from one testament to another, and that God's wrath and His love are revealed in both testaments. For example, throughout the Old Testament, God is declared to be a compassionate and gracious God, slow to anger, abounding in love and faithfulness. Exodus 34, verse 6, Numbers 14, verse 18. Yet in the New Testament, God's loving kindness and mercy are manifested even more fully through the fact that God so loved the world that He gave His one and only Son, that whoever believes in Him shall not perish, but have eternal life. John 3, verse 16. Throughout the Old Testament, we also see God dealing with Israel the same way a loving father deals with a child. When they willfully sinned against Him and began to worship idols, God would punish them. Yet each time He would deliver them once they had repented of their idolatry. This is much the same way that God deals with Christians in the New Testament. For example, Hebrews 12, verse 6 tells us that the Lord disciplines those He loves, and He punishes everyone He accepts as a son. In a similar way, throughout the Old Testament, we see God's judgment and wrath poured out on sin. Likewise, in the New Testament, we see that the wrath of God is still being revealed from heaven against all the godlessness and wickedness of men who suppress the truth by their wickedness. Romans 1, verse 18. So, clearly, God is no different in the Old Testament than He is in the New. God, by His very nature, is immutable or unchanging. While we might see one aspect of His nature revealed in a certain passage of Scripture more than other aspects, God Himself does not change. As we read and study the Bible, it becomes clear that God is the same in the Old and New Testaments. Even though the Bible is 66 individual books written on two or possibly three continents in three different languages over a period of approximately 1,500 years by more than 40 authors, it remains one unified book from beginning to end, without contradiction. In it, we see how a loving, merciful, and just God deals with sinful men in all kinds of situations. Truly, the Bible is God's love letter to mankind. God's love for His creation, especially for mankind, is evident all through Scripture. Throughout the Bible, we see God lovingly and mercifully calling people into a special relationship with Himself, not because they deserve it, but because He is a gracious and merciful God, slow to anger, and abundant in loving kindness and truth. Yet we also see a holy and righteous God who is the judge of all those who disobey His word and refuse to worship Him, turning instead to worship gods of their own creation. Romans chapter 1. Because of God's righteous and holy character, all sin, past, present, and future, must be judged. Yet God, in His infinite love, has provided a payment for sin and a way of reconciliation, so that sinful man can escape His wrath. We see this wonderful truth in verses like 1 John 4, verse 10. This is love, not that we loved God, but that He loved us, and sent His Son as an atoning sacrifice for our sins. In the Old Testament, God provided a sacrificial system whereby atonement could be made for sin. However, this sacrificial system was only temporary, and merely looked forward to the coming of Jesus Christ, who would die on the cross, to make a complete substitutionary atonement for sin. The Savior who was promised in the Old Testament is fully revealed in the New Testament. Only envisioned in the Old Testament, the ultimate expression of God's love, the sending of His Son Jesus Christ, is revealed in all its glory in the New Testament. Both the Old and New Testaments were given to make us wise unto salvation, 2 Timothy 3, verse 15. When we study the Testaments closely, it is evident that God does not change like shifting shadows. James 1, verse 17.
0: God Questions Ministry seeks to glorify the Lord Jesus Christ by providing biblical answers to today's questions. Online at gotquestions.org.
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Heart disease is the number one killer in North America, but advances in heart surgery are helping. In the United Kingdom, a new study shows that robotic-assisted surgery can not only extend life, but the quality of life as well.

0: 14-year study at Liverpool Heart and Chest Hospital found that robotic heart valve replacement had a near-perfect success rate. Dr. Paul Modi noted that this minimally invasive approach reduces hospital stay and recovery time. He said, "I think the days when patients routinely had to have their chest sawn open are becoming history." Modi hopes more hospitals will start using this technology. The Bible has a lot to say about the heart as well, and an even greater type of surgery is needed. The human heart is wicked, but God promised long ago to give his people a new heart to serve him, and now through Christ, that time has come. Welcome to Haven Today. I'm David Wolin, sharing the great story that's all about Jesus. Today we're continuing in a series called How Jesus Feels About You. And today we'll dive into what, for many Christian believers, is one of the most comforting passages in all the Bible, Hebrews chapter 4, verses 14 through 16. Here we learn that Jesus is not only our perfect, sinless Savior, but that he also sympathizes with our weaknesses. And this encourages us to come boldly into his presence and find the mercy and grace we need so desperately. Now, in one sense, there's not a single day in this fallen world where we are not dependent upon his mercy and grace, but the days in which we feel our neediness most, those are typically not the good days. Typically, they are our worst. And what is the heart of Jesus for you like on your worst day? Have you ever wondered? Have you ever examined your assumptions about that? Well, in my conversation with Dane Ortlund earlier in this series, I asked him about how people today react to that core idea behind his best-selling book, Gentle and Lowly, written years ago, and more recently, his book, The Heart of Jesus. Dane, you've been talking about this for 6+ years. Do you find that people are still resonating and surprised and leaning in when you bring this up?
1: I am still surprised.
0: So,
1: yes.
0: Good.
1: I think, David, until the day we die, the way Jesus talks about his care and love for us is going to feel kind of strange and foreign to us. And we're going to grow in it. We will keep growing it. I want to keep growing in it. But we're spring-loaded and hardwired to think that he's a calculating kind of Savior. Not a savior of, as Ephesians 2 puts it, immeasurable, non-calculating grace and kindness. So yeah, I do find that I myself and my fellow sinners, saints, are all the time needing to press refresh in our hearts on just how wonderful the Lord Jesus is, what he is like for us. Here's the point. What Jesus is like at our worst. That's what we are most deeply resistant to. What we tend to think is Jesus loves me and he's patient with me and he cares for me, and his care for me gets kind of stronger when we're doing better. And when we're really wandering, well, you know, okay, he's going to take a step back and fold his arms and he'll hang in there with us. Actually, the Puritans persuaded me from the pages of Scripture, it is at my moment of deepest shame, regret, and failure that the Lord Jesus Christ loves me the most. That is when that is when his compassion burns strongest and extends to us most insistently. And that point is very surprising and arresting for all of us. I do believe that from the pages of the Bible.
0: That's Dane Ortlund, and today we'll be looking at one of the places in the Bible where we see what we just heard him talking about quite prominently. But first, I want to tell you that here at Haven, we're coming up on our fiscal year end here at the end of this month of June, and I ask you now to prayerfully and generously stand with Haven. This is a time of need for us. We have a break-even goal that's needed to cover the cost of ministry, so would you help us here today? And with our thanks, we'd love to send you this marvelous, encouraging book by Dane Ortlund called The Heart of Jesus, How He Really Feels About You. this profoundly ministered to me, and I'd love to share that blessing with you. So be sure to request the Heart of Jesus. And now, as we prepare our hearts to hear God's word, I invite you to join your heart to the message of a great hymn inviting us to draw near to Christ. Here's Travis Cottrell with Kristen Getty and Come Ye Sinners.

What a great hymn. Travis Cottrell with Kristen Getty and Come Ye Sinners. This is Haven Today. I'm David Wolin. There are a wide variety of Christian-ish spiritual sayings out there. We hear them often. Some of them are true and helpful. Others, though, are true-ish. And upon close examination, they don't hold up to biblical scrutiny. They're almost true, but the gap of untruth is deadly. And one of these came to mind as I was preparing for today's program. Have you ever heard someone say, to err is human, to forgive divine? It's not in the Bible. It's actually from a poem written in the late 1700s by Alexander Pope. He was talking about what he believed was the best posture for making public criticism. It was not an exposition of scripture at all. Although some might hear that phrase, and it does sort of sound like Romans 3:23, for all have sinned and fall short of the glory of God. But that's not what to err is human is actually saying. Listen more carefully. If, in fact, to err is human, or to rephrase that, if error, aka sin, is essential to what it means to be human, then our very salvation is in question, because one of the following would have to be true. Either Jesus was not truly human, as the Bible claims, or Jesus was truly human but not truly sinless, as the Bible also claims. But of course, Jesus was truly human and truly sinless. So we cannot say to err is human, but we could say to be tempted is human. And we can say that because the Lord Jesus Christ, in his true humanity, was tempted just as we are. Now, today we're going to be considering the sympathy of Jesus, and that's related, and we'll be focusing our attention on Hebrews chapter 4, verses 14 through 16. Hear now the word of the Lord from the book of Hebrews. Since then we have a great high priest who has passed through the heavens, Jesus, the Son of God. Let us hold fast our confession. For we do not have a high priest who is unable to sympathize with our weaknesses, but one who in every respect has been tempted as we are, yet without sin. Let us then with confidence draw near to the throne of grace, that we may receive mercy and find grace to help in time of need. Well, the high priesthood of the Old Testament was instituted by God. It was a great mercy of God to provide this for his people. The high priest was intended to minister gently, as a shepherd, offering sacrifices to God on behalf of God's people for their sin. And about this high priesthood before Jesus, Hebrews chapter 5 says this about the kind of priest who came before. It says, he can deal gently with the ignorant and wayward, since he himself is beset with weakness. Because of this, he is obligated to offer sacrifice for his own sins, just as he does for those of the people. However, when the true and better high priest stepped into and fulfilled the priesthood, this could not be said of him. Yes, Jesus can sympathize with our weakness, but he was never beset with our weakness. He never sinned. And since that's true, here's the big question. How can Jesus sympathize with us? What it's like to be in our shoes, fully human and battling temptation, if he never knew what it is to fall to temptation and to give in to sin as we all do? How can he truly sympathize with us? Have you ever wrestled with this? If not, wrestle with it today. You'll be glad you did. And there is a good answer. Okay, so those of you with teenagers or who can remember having them, personally, my own experience is that of a dad with teenage daughters, and as is true for all dads with teens, going through adolescence alongside them can be a little turbulent at times. And I remember not long ago putting my arm around one of my teenagers who was emoting a little bit, and I put my arm around her and I said, "Sweetheart, I get it. I understand. I've been there. I remember
what this feels like. And I promise you'll get through this. And you promise you'll get through this. And

life and have exactly the same experiences to truly sympathize with someone. And that holds true in our relationship with the Lord Jesus as well. Except whatever it is we face, we can rest assured His temptation and suffering was vastly greater than ours. But that doesn't mean He's indifferent. He doesn't say to us, "Huh, you think that's hard? You should try going toe-to-toe with Satan in the wilderness after 40 days of fasting." No, that's not His heart. That would not be a sympathetic high priest. And the sympathy of Jesus is far deeper and far better than we think. So let's talk for a moment about what it means for Jesus to be fully human. Pastor and scholar R. Kent Hughes writes, "When Jesus was born, He put the exercise of all-knowingness and all-powerfulness and all-presence under the direction of the Father. He did not give them up, but submitted them to the Father's discretion." And I'll admit, these are deep, mysterious waters, but also they are essential if we're going to understand the degree to which Christ sympathizes with us. This means, as a human being, Jesus really did learn to walk by crawling first, just like us. He really did learn to speak just like us, making little baby sounds at first and then slowly acquiring fluency just like us. He wasn't pretending. The learning process was real. And the book of Hebrews also tells us that Jesus learned obedience. I remember when I first read this in the book of Hebrews many, many years ago, and I remember then feeling confused. How could Jesus learn obedience? What would that mean for the time before He learned obedience? This is confusing for us because when it comes to His relationship with sin, Jesus is different from us. He learned obedience without having ever disobeyed. And likewise, Hebrews tells us that Jesus was made perfect. That doesn't mean He started out with imperfections and improved from there. No, made perfect means His perfection was demonstrated and proved out by the fact that when He walked through life, He did so without a hint or stain of sin. Now, imagine if Jesus had secluded Himself in the temple His whole life. What if He never lived out in the real world, never hurting, never hungry, never cold, never truly tempted? If He had done that, though remaining sinless, that perfection would not have been demonstrated or proved out. But of course, that's not who Jesus was. No, He was poor. He had no status. He knew pain and hunger and cold, and He poured Himself into sinners around Him. Jesus gravitated toward those regarded as the worst of the worst, but He wasn't like us, we who are so easily corruptible. Jesus didn't become like those He was with, but rather they became more and more like Him. That's the effect the sinless Savior has on sinners who draw near. Now, let's circle back to what it means that Jesus was truly tempted and therefore is able to sympathize with us. I could imagine someone objecting here and saying, "No, Jesus cannot sympathize because He never sinned. He doesn't really know what it's like to be stuck in sin." And today, for anyone who feels like that, who's in a sinful rut, it feels like there's no escape. And you might be thinking, "No, Jesus doesn't know the power of sin like I do." Well, I don't know another way to put this other than to say, you're wrong. In fact, Jesus does know the true, full power of sin better than anyone else, and that's because He stood up to it and never gave in. Do you think Satan didn't bring his A game when he came after Jesus in the wilderness? There wasn't a single trick or exertion of his power which the devil did not throw at Jesus, and even in the face of that, Jesus did not sin. C.S. Lewis reflects on this. He wrote, "A man who gives into temptation after 5 minutes simply does not know what it would have been like an hour later. That is why bad people, in one sense, know very little about badness. They have lived a sheltered life by always giving in. We never find out the strength of the evil impulse inside us until we try to fight it. And Christ, because He was the only man who never yielded to temptation, is also the only man who knows to the full
what temptation

mission means. And so we really can take Hebrews 4:15 at face value, that Jesus in every respect was tempted as we are, yet without sin. He knows the full weight of sin's power, but, and this is the good news, his strength and power has more weightiness than sin does. And that means his sympathy can do more than just sit next to us compassionately and putting an arm around us to comfort us. But, and I think this is a fairly safe assumption, most Christian believers find themselves less often doubting his power to save or help them, and more often doubting his heart, the truth and the depth of his sympathy for them. Because here's the thing, at the moment of our greatest failure, we probably envision a scowling savior rather than a sympathetic one. Well, there's a phenomenon in the realm of physics. It's called sympathetic resonance. I can't explain the science, but as a musician, I've observed this. Here's how sympathetic resonance works. Imagine two pianos in the same room. You strike one note on one piano keyboard, and now while that note is still ringing, if you were to open up the other piano and look inside, you'd find the piano strings of that same note in that piano vibrating. It's fascinating. And here's the application. Because the Lord Jesus became truly human, he's the same instrument as us. There is a sympathetic resonance in his own heart connected to what's happening in ours. So when the chord of suffering or temptation strikes in our hearts, his heart pulsates with that. When we're hurting, in a sense, he is hurting and he rushes to us. The Spirit helps us and is for us. His mercy and grace in our time of greatest need. That's why sinning saints like you and me can draw near with confidence, by faith and, over time, by experience, and learning that indeed he is true to his word. This is the true heart of Christ for all who belong to him.

0: They call themselves Mission House. That was Psalm 116, I love you, Lord. This is Haven Today. I'm David Wolin. Just a quick but very important reminder, Haven is in need of you and other friends like you right now this month. We're here every day for you, spotlighting the Lord Jesus with daily encouragement, and there is a budget need we have. And so today, I'm asking for your help. And when you do give, don't forget to request The Heart of Jesus by Dane Ortlund. This is our way of saying thank you for your support. I'm David Wolin. Won't you come back again next time? We'll be keeping it all about Jesus. It's The Great Story, here on Haven Today.
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Guitarist Angeli Dog Gawili performed the Impromptus numbers 1-3 by Richard Alcoy. Next, the Alamad from Bach's Cello Suite number 6 in D BWV 1012, followed by the Larghetto from Luis Bohr's Piano Trio in E minor.

You heard the Hartley Piano Trio in the Larghetto movement of Luis Bohr's Piano Trio in E minor, Opus 119. Before that, we heard the Allemande from Bach's Cello Suite No. 6 in D, BWV 1012, presented by cellist Yo-Yo Ma. Next, the Melancholy Waltz from Tchaikovsky's Suite No. 3 in G, followed by Matheson's arrangement of Henry V Suite by William Walton.

0: That was Matheson's arrangement of the Passacaglia in Touch Her Soft Lips in Part from William Walton's Henry V Suite, rendered by the English Chamber Orchestra under Sir Charles Mackerras. Before that, we heard the Melancholy Waltz from Tchaikovsky's Suite No. 3 in G, presented by the BBC National Orchestra of Wales under Alexander Titov. Up next on the broadcast, Chamber Music in Progress, hosted by David Jerome Johnson.
1: This is Max McLean. The religious leaders were seething because of the way Jesus had rebuked them publicly. He said that they had made the temple a den of thieves. When they heard this, they began looking for a way to kill him, for they feared him because the whole crowd was amazed at his teaching. So what did they do? Listen to the Bible from Mark 14. Now the Passover and the Feast of Unleavened Bread were only 2 days away, and the chief priests and the teachers of the law were looking for some sly way to arrest Jesus and kill him. But not during the feast, they said, or the people may riot. While Jesus was reclining at the table at the home of a man known as Simon the Leper, a woman came with an alabaster jar of very expensive perfume made of pure nard. She broke the jar and poured the perfume on his head. Some of those present were saying indignantly to one another, "Why this waste of perfume? It could have been sold for more than a year's wages and the money given to the poor." And they rebuked her harshly. "Leave her alone," said Jesus. "Why are you bothering her? She has done a beautiful thing to me. The poor you will always have with you, and you can help them any time you want. But you will not always have me. She did what she could. She poured perfume on my body beforehand to prepare for my burial. I tell you the truth. Wherever the gospel is preached throughout the world, what she has done will also be told in memory of her." Then Judas Iscariot, one of the 12, went to the chief priests to betray Jesus to them. They were delighted to hear this and promised to give him money. So he watched for an opportunity to hand him over. From Mark 14. Listen to the Bible. It's great for the soul.
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The 17th century palace hall, the quaint drawing room in a 19th century home, the modern art gallery, and yes, even a quiet nook in a bustling shopping mall. In all these places, chamber music opens windows in time to connect worlds past, present, and future. I am your host, David Jerome Johnson, and this is Chamber Music in Progress. Let's get started.

Today, we launch into the second part of a program devoted to the music of Johannes Brahms and two of his most ardent disciples, Hungarian composer Ernst von Dohnányi and Bavarian composer Max Reger. In our last program, we focused on the decade-long feud that gripped the music societies of Germany and Austria in the 1860s. This polarizing feud swirled around the personas of Richard Wagner, an advocate of new music using wildly adventurous harmonies packaged in mythological epic dramas, and the practical and concrete Johannes Brahms, a champion of absolute music. His inspiration was drawn solely from the music of the past. The contentious nature of this decade-long feud was matched only by the passion of the followers that supported each composer. The old saying that time heals all wounds could certainly be applied in this case, for it took some years after the death of both composers for audiences of the future to appreciate music containing the best aspects of both men. The piece you're listening to is just such a piece written by Arnold Schoenberg. This is his string sextet, Opus 4, entitled Verklärte Nacht. In it, Schoenberg does something that would have been unthinkable in the 1860s. He creates a work that combines the melodic warmth and rhythmic innovation of Johannes Brahms with the harmonic wanderings and programmatic imagination of Richard Wagner. Schoenberg and his ilk of 20th century composers were the first to effectively employ and utilize the best musical qualities left to future generations by both Wagner and Brahms. Our program last week highlighted the music of Johannes Brahms and two lesser-known composers from the Brahmsian rank and file, Ernst von Dohnányi and Max Reger. Our program today is aptly entitled A Mirror Image. As I will be presenting the music of the three composers from our last program, Brahms, von Dohnányi, and Reger, but featuring each composer in different repertoire. By presenting consecutive programs, I want to show more fully the fruitful legacy of Johannes Brahms via the music of two composers who clearly shared his musical beliefs. And secondly, it will give us a chance to hear the different aspects of each composer's personality and style if you are listening to the two programs in consecutive order. So, let's open our windows in time onto the music of Master Brahms in a performance of a piece I feel is one of his crowning glories in the realm of chamber music. This is a trio in B major for violin, cello, and piano. Though the work bears the early opus number of 8, it contains many of the hallmarks of his later music. I have a pretty fabulous recording for you of the B major trio, featuring the combined international talents of Portuguese pianist Maria João Pires, French violinist Augustine Dumai, and Chinese cellist Jian Wang. From the pen of young Johannes Brahms, here is the four-movement trio in B major, Opus 8.

0: A group of international talents comprising pianist Maria João Pires, violinist Augustine Dumay, and cellist Jian Wang were heard in a performance of the 1854 original version of Johannes Brahms's Trio in B Major, Opus 8. Brahms's mentor, Robert Schumann, supplied him with every kind of encouragement, frequently writing about him in his influential magazine, the Neue Zeitschrift für Musik, and arranging for publication of the younger man's compositions. In February 1854, Brahms was midstream in composing his Opus 8 trio when he received the alarming news that his mentor, Robert Schumann, had attempted suicide. Feeling the need to support Schumann's wife, Clara, and her children, Brahms hastened back to Dusseldorf. It was there, and under these stressful conditions in the Schumann household, that he completed the trio in December of that year, 1854. Some 35 years later, in 1890, when Brahms was a highly respected musician, he made a revision of the B major trio that now gives musicians a choice in presentation. Interestingly, in both versions of the trio, the third movement scherzo is the only movement that remains unaltered. This is Chamber Music in Progress, and you are with me, your host, David Jerome Johnson, on this week's journey through the world of chamber music in a program entitled A Mirror Image. This is the second program highlighting the music of Johannes Brahms and two of his most ardent devotees, composers Ernst von Dohnányi and Max Reger. Stay with me after the break, when Dohnányi's sextet for winds, strings, and piano takes center stage. The Dohnányi sextet is just the sort of trademark chamber music we love to present here at Chamber Music in Progress. I'll meet you back here in moments.
1: Peter reminds us that our beliefs about the future shape how we live in the present. Thanks for connecting with us at Today in the Word. It's a daily devotional that comes to you from your friends at Moody Bible Institute. I'm Donna Leland with today's reading. After spending 10 verses celebrating the salvation we have in Christ, Peter turns to describe how that salvation should impact our lives today. The opening phrase is a vivid one. Therefore, with minds that are alert. In the original language, this reads, "Gird up the loins of your mind," an image drawn from an ancient way of dress. A man's tunic would go down to his ankles. If he wanted to work hard or move quickly, he had to tuck the bottom portion of his tunic into his belt. This was called girding up your loins. Peter applies this image to our minds. As one commentator suggests, to roll up the shirt sleeves of your mind. The way we're to prepare our minds is to set your hope on the grace to be brought to you when Jesus Christ is revealed. The way we live should be shaped by the reality that Jesus is coming back. We want to be ready. This means we won't live as we used to before we knew Christ. We will be different. That's one way of thinking about what it means to be holy. Today in the Word, Peter challenges us in 1 Peter 1:15. Just as he who called you is holy, so be holy in all you do. Our example is always Jesus. It's a new month, and that means we have a new theme in Today in the Word. If you ever miss a devotional, you can always go back and find it at todayintheword.org. 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Today in the Word, it's a great way to spend time in God's Word every day.
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0: I'd like to extend a warm welcome to those of you joining us here on our journey through the world of chamber music with its limitless surprises. Our program today is entitled a mirror image. We continue our examination of the music of our three chosen composers, Johannes Brahms, Ernst von Dohnányi, and Max Reger. Next up for your hearing, after the Brahms, is the music of Hungarian composer Ernst von Dohnányi, regarded by his countrymen of his time as the second most influential musical figure after Franz Liszt. All of his life, composer Ernst von Dohnányi could say with assured distinction that Johannes Brahms launched his career. That occasion came in 1895 when Dohnányi, while still a student at the Budapest Academy, published his piano quintet in C minor, Opus 1. Johannes Brahms, who happened to be at the Budapest Conservatory on a concert tour of Budapest, came across the Genesis work of the young composer. Brahms was utterly ebullient over the young composer's piano quintet and arranged for public performances, insisting that he himself play the piano part. This initial set of public performances given by Brahms essentially launched young Dohnányi's career in much the same way as Robert Schumann had launched Brahms' own career decades before. In last week's program, I featured Dohnányi's youthful trio for violin, viola, and cello. This time around, you will hear a later work and a completely different side of Dohnányi's personality in a performance of the Sextet Opus 37. The sextet is scored for the unusual combination of clarinet, horn, violin, viola, cello, and piano. It was written during a long period of convalescence in Budapest in 1934. The overall scale of the four-movement sextet is quite symphonic in scope. Contained within its varied parameters are lyrical and vivacious melodies, peppered often with a dash of humor. In the finale, there is even a 1930s European-style jazz exchange between the instruments, conveyed through various dance hall forms. For all his cleverness, Dohnányi's sound and rhythmic innovations are delivered ever faithfully within the post-romantic tradition of his mentor, Johannes Brahms. Your performance of Dohnányi's sextet today comes from a Naxos label CD of chamber music of Ernst von Dohnányi. The featured performers are Lars Wouters von den Oudenweier, clarinet, Ron Schaper, horn, Janina Janssen, violin, Joel Waterman, viola, Christian Poltera, cello, and Daniel Blumenthal, piano.

0: The Sextet, Opus 37 of Ernst von Dohnányi, for the unusual combination of clarinet, horn, violin, viola, cello, and piano, was written in 1934. The featured performers in this Naxos label CD were clarinetist Lars Wouters van den Oudenweyer, Ron Schaper was the French horn player, Janina Janssen, violin, violist Joel Waterman, Christian Poltera was the cellist, and pianist was Daniel Blumenthal. Ernst von Dohnányi had a passionate commitment to establishing a first-rate musical culture in his native Hungary. His friends and fellow composers, Béla Bartók and Zoltán Kodály, emulated this precedent. Dohnányi spent much of his life in the United States, where he used his conducting platform to program and champion the music of his countrymen, Bartók and Kodály, for American audiences. He was the mentor of conductor Georg Scholte and pianist Geza Anda. Dohnányi himself recorded many of the Beethoven sonatas in the 1950s for LP labels, which have yet, unfortunately, to be remastered. There are, however, some archival recitals that are available for your investigation. Ernst von Dohnányi is the grandfather of conductor Christian von Dohnányi, former conductor of the famed Cleveland Orchestra. This is Chamber Music in Progress, and we are conducting a further examination this week of our three composers from our last program, Johannes Brahms, Ernst von Dohnányi, and Max Reger. Do stay with me here on 98.7 FM DZFE, The Master's Touch. The music of Max Reger is ready for the spotlight, and I am your host, David Jerome Johnson.
1: If you look at almost any conflict in our world today, you'll find a lack of love. Two countries fighting over a piece of land, there's probably a lack of love. Two groups of congressmen deadlocked, that's probably a lack of love. The absence of love creates a lot of other problems. It was true in the church at Corinth. The people in the church were tolerating gross sin. They were suing one another, getting drunk during the Lord's Supper, and dividing into bitter factions. The Apostle Paul wrote to this church and tried to deal with some of the problems. What was his main focus? Follow the way of love. Just as the absence of love creates a multitude of problems, so the presence of love in a church, in a home, in a workplace, in a nation, the presence of God's agape love can solve almost every problem that you can think of. With Seeking Him, I'm Nancy DeMoss Wagmuth.
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Welcome back to the final installment of today's Chamber Music in Progress program. We are delving into the compositions of composers who inherited the mantle and the romantic aesthetic of their mentor, Johannes Brahms. We began with the trio in B major, Opus 8, from the early years of Brahms, and then proceeded to the substantial sextet for winds, strings, and piano, Opus 34, of Hungarian composer Ernst von Dohnányi. Next up is the infectiously charming piece from the chamber music larder of composer and organist Max Reger. You're going to be treated to a performance of Reger's trio in A major for violin, viola, and cello, Opus 77b. Christened Johann Baptist Joseph Maximilian Reger in 1873, Max was born in the small town of Brand in Bavaria. More than any other composer of his generation, Max Reger was committed to carrying forward the template of romantic tradition set by Brahms. Though his professional career lasted only some 20 years, Reger achieved significant musical accolades. Highly regarded as one of the leading organists and conductors of his day, Reger was a prodigious writer of music in all genres, with chamber music making up the bulk of his musical dossier. The string trio you're going to hear was written in the year 1904. Here is what the famous music critic of the time, Wilhelm Altmann, had to say about Reger's trio in his chamber music handbook, and I quote, "The trio is one of the best of its kind. It is a pearl of the literature. Harmonically modern, yet without any affectation," unquote. Reger's pearl of a trio certainly warrants all the praise Altman lavishes upon it. Though Reger clearly pushes the limits of harmonic tonality, in the trio's four involved movements, you will also find melodies reminiscent of late Beethoven, a fiery Brahmsian scherzo in the form of a German dance, and a well-known theme from Mozart's opera, The Abduction from the Seraglio, used in the trio finale. So, let's hear now Max Reger's little pearl of a trio. This is the A major trio for violin, viola, and cello, Opus 77b, as performed for you by members of the Bell'Arte Ensemble.

You have just heard Max Reger's Trio in A Major for Violin, Viola, and Cello, Opus 77B, played for you by members of the Bel Arte Ensemble. Like Johannes Brahms, Max Reger wrote absolute music, and he derived his satisfaction from embellishing and harmonically dressing up the music of the past. Whereas Reger does push the modern harmonic envelope, he always retreats safely to the confines of Baroque and classical music structures. Reger also seemed to have a fondness for the key of A major. It is the home key of the trio for violin, viola, and cello you just heard performed. And it is the key of Reger's farewell composition to chamber music, the Quintet for Clarinet and Strings, Opus 146, composed in 1916. You heard that swan song from the pen of Max Reger here on Chamber Music in Progress last week. I hope you've enjoyed our program entitled A Mirror Image, as well as our back-to-back presentations of the music of Brahms and his two devotees, Ernst von Dohnányi and Max Reger. I hope you'll be able to compare, contrast, and enjoy these three composers who are actually kindred spirits on the timeline of musical legacy. Here on Chamber Music in Progress, you can be guaranteed each and every program will be wildly different and chock full of surprises. So make sure you join me here, same time and place, next week, because your reservation on Chamber Music in Progress never expires. Until next week, do take good care. 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And remember, wherever you are, and wherever you choose to go, always carry music in your heart.

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0: Mike was literally reading Romans 5, you know, while we were yet sinners and enemies, Christ died for us. And it's like, I never heard it before. Like, I would die for my kid. We're all dads. We would, in a heartbeat, die for our children. Wouldn't even think about it. I know you guys, like, you love your kids in a heartbeat. For your enemy? Like,
1: yeah,
0: we all have enemies. I mm-hmm. want people to think through who has acted like your enemy. And the last thing I'm thinking is lay down my life for them, because you already got your pound of flesh out of me. Mm-hmm. I want justice with my enemy. I don't want mercy. But like the whole, while we're your enemies, is just, that's the scandal. That's the craziness, is that I don't have a category for that. Like, I want revenge on my enemies. Yeah. And that's, that part doesn't translate, because I look at that and I'm thinking, yeah, it's not just that I'm in debt. It's not just I made a mistake. It's not just the debt, not just a mistake. Like, the offense of his holiness.

0: Applying the riches of the Reformation to the modern church. This is White Horse Zen, a weekly roundtable discussion about theology and culture.
1: Christians of all stripes receive a familiar compliment. Jesus was a great moral teacher. The Sermon on the Mount is stirring and humane. The ethic of love is admirable. But the center of the Christian faith has never been a moral philosophy. It is the cross and the resurrection. And those claims are far more difficult to domesticate. Why do modern people so often reinterpret the crucifixion as a metaphor, a tragedy, or worse, a barbaric relic of primitive religion? Why does the resurrection become a symbol of personal renewal rather than a claim about history? And why, in a therapeutic age, do we instinctively turn Easter into inspiration instead of the inauguration of the kingdom of God? In this episode of White Horse Inn, we will explore the most common criticisms and misunderstandings of the cross and resurrection and do our best to answer them. And we're going to do that with the common cast of characters here today: Walter Strickland, Michael Horton, Justin Holcomb, and I am Bob Hiller. Happy Easter, everyone. We're here today to talk about some of the great conversations that go on around this time of year. I love turning on the History Channel or the Food Network and seeing all sorts of interesting takes on why Jesus isn't actually risen from the dead. So we're going to talk about some of that here today.
2: And every bozo, I mean, you said Food Network, and it's true. People are like, I read some new book. You're like, oh, cool. You stood in the grocery line and saw the news.
1: Exactly. It's always the grocery. Time magazine with the shocking new discovery.
2: Wow, that's new. Haven't heard that for about 1,500 years.
1: Well, we're going to try and actually address some of those questions, some pretty big questions that come up around the cross and empty tomb today. And so I'm going to start us off here and let you guys just dive in. How would you explain the cross to someone who doesn't really know the biblical story? Someone who has no categories for things like curse or Paul's language in Galatians about Christ becoming a curse for us. How do you explain the meaning of the cross to someone who's only really working with secular categories, doesn't have the same Christian background or framework that we do?
3: Mm-hmm. I think one way of doing it is, especially prisoners are really good at understanding the cross. To use penal language, you know, you're supposed to run away from this, but actually, it helps people understand exactly what it is. That someone took my place before God's judgment, and because of that, I am adopted into God's family and justified, declared righteous because his righteousness is credited to me. All of that language is Bible language that actually makes more sense than a lot of attempts to sort of be relevant. Mm-hmm.
2: I like using the language of as if. I just run with it. I'm like, Jesus was treated as if he needed rescue, as if he did wrong things, and we're treated as if. Just make it super accessible. The as if-ness is good. Go for it, Walter.
4: Yeah, I mean, I would start with creation itself, general revelation. You know, like there's a creator that created all of this. You know, like kind of the heavens declare the glory of God. You know, if you look, and as we look at creation, I mean, there's an ordering principle behind it. I mean, of course, I believe that's God. And then, you know, we understand that God, his character is like interwoven in that creation. So God put himself into this world. And then the character of God is one that's just, it's right, it's good. And so in any punishment that comes is because there has been a breaking of the law, the moral law of this creator who is good. And so, and that now that punishment has a tab that has to be paid, and that is the cross. And so I do it in much slower fashion than that, but start with creation through general revelation, and then I begin to work into the character of God, one who is just. And I think a place where I've really begun to put my flag down is that we live in a culture who loves justice.
1: Yeah.
4: Yep. Mm-hmm. But we don't want that same consistency of justice with God. You know, we are so quick to crowd a miscarriage of justice, but like, hey, God actually is the fountainhead that is in his character. Mm-hmm. And so justice has to be served when his moral law is broken. the law of the universe.
1: Well, I think there's certain categories that we do work with. Walter, I think it's really insightful. Like, we do live in a society that demands justice of everyone constantly. I also noticed this, like, if you've got people, like, if you're a CEO of a company and there's people in your company who are committing a crime, like, the CEO will at times take the fall for his employees. Like, this is a category people can work with. They're going to understand. This is not this big esoteric crazy thing. A representative who takes a fall on behalf of others, this is language that can make sense to people. I don't think it's too foreign of a concept.
3: I think too, when people have they talk about vicarious substitution, this penal theory of the atonement, it sounds like divine child abuse is actually the opposite, because what you're saying, you're getting away from this idea of God the Father beating up this guy Jesus in our place, taking out his anger on him instead of on us. You get out of that and you get to, no, justice has to be served. God wouldn't be God if he were not just. And so God cannot, because of his character, God cannot just overlook sin. So he's found a way to be just and the justifier of the ungodly. And that is love. That's not divine child abuse. That is God's justice demanding an accounting that God himself takes responsibility for.
2: Yeah, Bob, the question had, how do you communicate this to secular folks who don't have the categories?
1: Mm-hmm.
2: And Keller has a whole thing he does on the grammars of atonement. And he's looking at the Bible, and a lot of them just translate over. I mean, I love the fact that Mike was like, well, let's go to penal, like, which is kind of the main whole point about penal substitution or atonement. But he talks about the language of battlefield, that Christ fights the powers of sin and death that conquer us. The grammar of the marketplace, where the ransom is paid, a purchase price redemption is given, and he buys us out of our indebtedness and enslavement. The language of exile, that Christ was exiled and cast out of the community so we could be not banished but brought home and adopted. Another category that's very biblical and Mike brought up. Language of temple, that there's a sacrifice and a priest who makes a sacrifice. And then the language of a law court, where there's a judge and justice. And so he goes through and says, okay, Jesus fights the powers, pays the price, bears the exile, makes the sacrifice, bears the punishment in our place for us on our behalf. And what's at the heart of all of them is that Jesus does for us what we can't do for ourselves.
1: Yep.
2: That's the big idea. And so there's a lot of different ways to communicate that. And there's five grammars there, but Jesus does for us what we can't do for ourselves.
3: Mm-hmm.
2: He accomplishes salvation. We don't do anything. And he's a substitutionary sacrifice. And that's the heart of all of them.
1: Yep.
2: Like, he's doing this. And people can get to the substitution idea. Mm-hmm. It's only people who've read too much Christus Victor and think that that's different than substitution, or people who go like divine child abuse. But most people, they hear like a substitution story and they're like, that's the most compelling thing.
1: Yep.
2: Like, this is what happened with Harry Potter. Like, J.K. Rowling couldn't think how to end 7-8 movies and a whole series without sacrifice to end the ultimate drama. Saving Private Ryan. The Lincoln Substitute, there's a gravestone, and his name is J. Summerfield Staples. And on his gravestone, it says, you know, Abraham Lincoln Substitute. Like, he went to the battlefield and died in Lincoln's place. The Tale of Two Cities, classic literature, The Lion, the Witch, and the Wardrobe. There's so many, like Lord of the Rings, like the compelling stories are ones of, like, I love you so much, I'm going to take your situation as if it was mine and give you my situation as if it was yours.
1: Yep.
2: And that's the great exchange, the sweet exchange, the wonderful exchange.
3: Mm-hmm.
2: So you can get to that pretty easily. Secular people will get that category. There's something in them that's compelling about the idea and the beauty of self-sacrifice for someone else.
4: Yeah, I agree. And there's an idea in this that we're not just off track. We are legally and morally bankrupt. We're not just simply off by a degree. We are incapable of paying this debt, this debt that we have, which because of that, we're under this curse, which is why the idea of union with Christ is so helpful. I mean, this is a covenantal reality that we're entering into, you know, with God. And because of that, all that he is ours. This is, you know, with marriage and so forth. That's kind of the idea there too.
3: And it's also, you know, can get into debt, and it can kind of sound like, you know, I mean, there are a lot of circumstances why people get into debt and they can't pay and so on and so forth. Really, while we were enemies, Christ died for us. I love Calvin's line where he says, it was not at the cross when God the Father started to love us. He so loved us, he sent his only begotten Son. Mm. And that's such an important point. It's not like God hated us one day and then he got his pound of flesh and his anger out, and the next day he really got along with people again. It's that this whole movement was from all eternity was love.
5: Yeah.
3: And that's what moved him to, and it's what moved Jesus too. Jesus being God, not just another human being,
5: right,
3: but the God-man. It's God bearing the guilt of God's law, and he so loved the world that he came.
5: And it's that point that gets rid of the divine child abuse idea that Christ is fully God. Because I've actually heard this from Catholics who are not big fans of the penal substitutionary atonement. And they'll say, how could a father do such horrifying things to his child? Well, the Son of God is not the child of the Father. It's co-equal with the eternal God. It's one God who's three persons. So this is not divine child abuse. This is God taking the punishment for his creature's sins.
3: We're the children.
5: Yeah, we're the children here.
3: And he's not abusing us.
5: Correct.
3: He's saving us.
5: Exactly.
4: That's a very, you know, primitive critique that comes from sort of pagan practices that,
5: right,
4: because humans kill a victim to appease this sort of distant, angry God. But scripture is very clear that this is in the best possible sense, like self-sacrifice.
5: Yeah.
4: Christ is both judge, he's priest and sacrifice, you know, but he's also like the judge. I mean, the one who created the law that it's being appeased. And so all those things don't map over all the ways that we think about sacrifice, those parallels anthropomorphically don't map onto what's going on with God.
2: I know you're going to move on. I just want to enjoy something that Mike was literally reading Romans 5, you know, while we were yet sinners and enemies, Christ died for us. And it's like, I never heard it before. Like, I would die for my kid. We're all dads. We would, in a heartbeat, die for our children. Wouldn't even think about it. I know you guys, like, you love your kids in a heartbeat. For your enemy? Like,
5: yeah,
2: we all have enemies. I want people to think through, like, who has acted like your enemy? And the last thing I'm thinking is lay down my life for them, because you already got your pound of flesh out of me. Mm-hmm. I want justice with my enemy. I don't want mercy. But like the whole, why were your enemies? Is just, that's the scandal. That's the craziness, is that I don't have a category for that. Like, I want revenge on my enemies.
5: Yeah.
2: And that part doesn't translate, because I look at that, I'm thinking, yeah, it's not just that I'm in debt. It's not just I made a mistake. That's, you know, thank you, Walter. It's not just the debt, not just a mistake. Like the offense of his holiness.
3: Intentional, deliberate, lifelong disobedience.
5: Yep.
2: Yeah.
5: Yep. So Justin, you recommended the Keller writing on this. Two other books I'd recommend. One, J.A.O. Preuss, Just Words. It offers you a multitude of metaphors, language that the scripture uses to describe what's going on the cross. The other one, Speaking the Gospel Today by Robert Kolb. I don't know if that better still be published. It's a great book. But just different ways of speaking about the cross. So that when you are having this conversation with people, you can start to listen to them. You listen to their concerns, their fears, their anxieties, their sins, and you start to realize, hey, the cross actually does speak to that. And what Christ is doing is for this very thing.
3: I would also recommend Leon Morris's The Apostolic Breaking of the Cross.
5: Tremendous book. Tremendous book.
4: Agreed.
5: Yes. Oh, all right. So let's talk about this, though. We just talked about Christ taking our place, substitutionary role. But how does that stand up to justice? How can we speak of guilt and sin legitimately being transferred from one person to another? Is that actual justice? Because I hear this pushback a lot as well, that someone else can't pay for your sins. How might we respond to something like that?
3: Well, first of all, then you also have to get rid of original sin, because someone else can't pay for someone else's sin. Then you can't have Adam's guilt. And a lot of people are perfectly happy to jettison original sin along with that. But here's the problem, that we live in a very unique society. Modernity is a society unlike any pre-modern culture, where you have one person, one vote. Everybody gets to decide for himself or herself what they are, who they'll be, who they'll marry, what they'll do. We're very far from the worldview, not just of the Bible, but of the whole ancient world view, not

0: and you get two different things. You get original sin from one, and you get righteousness from another. It's an, also, just for terminological reasons, it's important for people to understand, because sometimes even critics who are scholars make this mistake. I won't mention names. See the righteousness of God as, well, it can't pass like a gas from one person to another. Well, that's not what we're saying. We're not saying that, you know, it gets transferred like in a in one of those money vault trucks. What we're saying is, it's not the righteousness of God that God is that is transferred to us, as if God's not righteous any longer, we are. It is Christ's life of active obedience to the law that undoes the first of all, the Adamic disobedience of our whole race, and my own participation in that. So I really am righteous. This whole thing of justification being a legal fiction people don't understand the doctrine then. We are righteous, truly righteous, because Christ's fulfillment of the law has been credited to us. Is crediting just in banking? Is it a completely outlandish idea? No. Crediting happens in everyday life. So that's not an inherently unreasonable position. What's unreasonable to us and offensive to us is that we were that badly off that we needed a rescue operation this big.
1: This is a production of Sola Media. This podcast is made possible by generous listeners like you.
2: The prodigal son, like we're off slopping with pigs.
3: Yeah.
2: And we get a feast without doing penance, and we get robes and we get a feast that we don't deserve. And just real quick, because I've traveled with Mike before, this is the beauty, is because the man is always up for an experience. We were in India one time, and he handed some guy in some alley $20 to mail some tea. And I was like, first of all, I think it probably costs like $200 to mail that box of tea. And the tea, I'm like, what are you doing? And the man's up for an experience. And that tea showed up. And he rubbed it in my face and was like, yeah, see, here we go. So, I mean, I love the fact that he ran out of money when he was a 20-year-old, because he ran out of money when he's a 50-year-old and 60-year-old, too.
0: At least I'm consistent.
2: You are, man. But it's fun. The best thing to do is ever travel with Mike, and you will have a good time.
3: So the other thing to think about here is it's not like, and I think, Mike, that illustration is actually incredibly helpful. It's not like God is sitting up in heaven and he's like, I'm taking your guilt and I'm adding it over to an innocent party, and they're going to suffer and you're going to be set free. God is absorbing the debt himself. He's the one who's been, his justice is the one that's been violated. He's the one who the debt is owed to. And he's the one absorbing the debt. He's the one taking the punishment. So if guilt is being transferred, it's onto the offended party. And he's the one saying, I'm going to cancel the guilt by my own actions, and I'm going to do it in a manner that is utterly just by still serving the time, still paying the penalty. So God is the offended party, and so God has the right in that situation. If we're going to play the justice game, God has the right to say, I'm going to decide how this penalty is going to be paid, and I'll pay it myself so that justice is still served and my judgment is satisfied. He's not, again, it's the same thing with the divine child abuse argument. He's not just finding this poor, innocent little Jesus who never did anything wrong, and now he's going to get beat up because you were a bad guy. This is God who is offended by us, who is offended by our sin, taking it upon himself to suffer and die so that we would be set free. It's not arbitrary at all.
2: It's not arbitrary. The question assumes that it has this kind of arbitrary nature. There's some innocent victim over there, and it's not transferred arbitrarily. It's not like a third party thing. This is why the incarnation matters. It says God unites himself to us in Christ. The second person of the Trinity takes on human nature. Therefore, it takes on our, as our

0: representative as fully human. And so that's the whole point, is that only a human is responsible for the debt. And so he said, watch this, I'm doing it. And then takes our judgment and does what Adam didn't do and obeys as a fully human, fully divine, but fully human. And so it's not arbitrary. It was intentional. It's the opposite of arbitrary.
1: Yep. Yeah, the identity of the substitute matters. And it's the lawgiver himself who's rectifying the situation. Yep. So this is not a random act. But something else I think that sort of grates against our contemporary sensibilities is that we've been given a representative, but we haven't been able to choose that representative because our representative is Adam.
0: Yeah.
1: But by God's grace, there's a possibility of being redeemed by Jesus Christ. And so, but that's the good news. But people are, because they don't understand the identity of the substitute is the lawgiver himself, they're not open to the possibility of Christ rectifying the situation with the incarnation, death and resurrection.
2: Great. Yeah. All right. Let's go, let's pivot here. Let's start talking some arguments about the resurrection. There are some who would suggest that the initial teachings of Jesus were just kind of good Sermon on the Mount, moral kind of teachings. He was kind of radical, good little rabbi. But then the myth developed around him. Some people suggest that the Gospel of Mark is the earliest of the Gospels. That's probably debatable, but the Gospels are written within 30 to 40 years of Jesus is dying. And so that gives us plenty of time for these resurrection myths to kind of pop up, as it's an oral culture. And one day Jesus was dead, and then the next day his tomb was empty. And the next thing you know, he's eating fish with people on the sea. And then the next thing you know, the fish are bigger and bigger. What do we say to such arguments? How do we know that what we have is reliable documentation here of the resurrection? And why not just appeal to some other claim, like it's a legend or a mistake or an embellishment or something like that?
3: Well, I think that the big fish story that started with Hume and long before that with others, but it's pretty good. It's a pretty good theory about how most religions get started. You know, you first of all have something that in the locality where an event happens, it's just a natural but kind of extraordinary event. And then the further it gets in time and distance from that locale, the fish gets bigger and bigger. The only problem with Christianity at this point is that the maximal claim, he is not here, he has risen, was made right after the resurrection happened, in the very vicinity where it happened. Mm-hmm. So the fish didn't get bigger. It didn't have time to get bigger. Gerd Ludemann, for example, who is not a Christian at all, but he's a
0: skeptic,
3: in fact. Mm-hmm. He says, and Geza Vermes, who is a Jewish scholar, these historians say that the Apostle Paul's summary creed in 1 Corinthians 15 about Jesus' death, burial, and resurrection, and his being seen by witnesses, that goes back to something, because Paul says that which I received, that it goes back to within 2 or 3 years of the crucifixion of Jesus. So there's just not time for the fish to grow.
0: This is huge. A skeptical scholar has said within 1 to 3, maybe 4 years. And so that is, it's cherry picking. When people say, oh, well, 30, 40 years later, it's like, well, yeah, that was Mark, but the creedal tradition of 1 Corinthians 15 was from the very beginning. Mm-hmm. And it never had, I love it. It never had a chance to grow because you already needed the bigger boat. The fish was too big already.
2: Yeah.
1: Well,
2: yeah.
1: I mean, if we're talking about 30 or 40 years, I mean, that's an incredibly small window. I know in the contemporary moment, I know people have been making this argument for a long time, but today, that does seem like an extraordinarily long time because of social media and the speed that news travels. But the reality was, if you're within 30 or 40 years, there's still eyewitnesses of the event that are alive. And so again, the fish cannot get bigger. So those eyewitnesses would have come out and shamed the gospel witnesses because they are, you know, trying to put a myth out so soon after his death.
3: Instead, what Jews and Romans said was that the disciples stole the body, or Jesus was a sorcerer. All of that just gives light to the fact that they were acknowledging He wasn't in the tomb.
1: Right.
3: And all they had to do was produce a body. It's that simple. And the disciples stole the body. Doesn't really pan out because there were two guards, a Roman guard and a Jewish guard. And these guys had already kind of shown themselves to be pretty cowardly. So it's not like they're going to come up with this SEAL team idea and steal Jesus' body.
0: Yeah, historically, everyone is like, okay, the tomb's empty. Like, we have to start with that and figure that out. The tomb being empty is obvious for numerous reasons. James Dunn also, along with Ludeman, also puts that within a year or two or three. Mm-hmm. If you want to read more on this, grab Gary Habermas has a bunch of work on the resurrection, historicity, extra-canonical, non-canonical, just evidence, that kind of thing. This is, it's a boogeyman to say, oh, 30, 40 years later, when the creedal tradition that Paul received and handed on was from the very beginning.
3: Mm-hmm. Well, and you also have to account for the fact that it was well known that there was a huge controversy in Jewish circles that spread all the way to Rome. Isn't it Pliny? No, it's not Pliny. It's Suetonius. I don't know. Roman historian who said he was contemporary of the events. He said around 60 A.D. A great controversy broke out in the Jewish synagogue in Rome over a certain Christus.
2: Yep.
3: And there is plenty of eyewitness testimony. To look at Josephus, for example, to the people mentioned, including James, Jesus' brother. Josephus, the Jewish historian, writes about his funeral. So there are a lot of people right there who could have disproved all of this. They just didn't know what to do with it. And so the very fact that they gave some kind of interpretation of the empty tomb means they knew it was empty.
2: Right.
0: It was both, by the way. I looked at my resurrection notes from my lectures. It was both, not one or the other, Mike. Well done.
2: Oh, wow.
1: So as we're talking about these accounts, you know, these are just two basic responses that you might be able to articulate. You know, as we're talking about the resurrection accounts, especially during that time in the first century, you wouldn't make a woman the first eyewitness of the empty tomb.
2: Right.
1: Mm-hmm. Why in the world would you incorporate that into a legend, especially if you're trying to make it more historically viable, unless it actually happened?
2: Right.
3: They had no legal standing. Yeah.
1: Exactly. And then also another very simple one that's out there is that if the disciples knew that this was a lie, they wouldn't be martyred for it.
2: The other one is you got a bunch of Jewish guys worshiping a man on Sundays all of a
3: What's
2: sudden.
3: What's that all about? Yeah.
2: I mean, that seems shocking. Like, why would that start happening? Right.
1: Yeah.
2: But now here's what you guys, this is all interesting and well and good, but you guys are clearly ignorant of something. And that is that the dying and rising of God myth has been in all kinds of religions prior to this. This is clearly just the disciples ripping off Osiris and Dionysius and Mithras and I don't know, all of them. Like, don't you know that this is all just pagan hooey and nonsense, and that really it's just an excuse to have Easter eggs and bunnies and all that kind of stuff? So what do you say to that unassailable argument?
3: I am with C.S. Lewis. It should be all the worse if it didn't, if there weren't adumbrations of dying and rising gods. of course, what that actually adds to its truth, that this is the one that really happened.
2: Yeah, yeah.
0: Big idea here is similarity isn't genealogy. Doesn't mean that there's similarity, therefore it borrowed. Dying and rising god bucket is overstated because those are cyclical myths. And even the Mithras one is a bull slaying creation motif, not a passion resurrection storyline. Mm-hmm.
3: And Dionysus is nothing close to Jesus. Yeah.
0: Right. Yeah. This is a Jewish bodily death, physical resurrection And so you have to make up some of the parallels. And so the timeless myth of renewal, not a bodily once for all event in history, all stuff Mike just said, we just talked about.
2: Yeah.
0: If you want more research on this, if you want places to go, Ronald Nash has a book called The Gospel and the Greeks, just completely undermines this. There's also the same thing with the incarnation. You know, there's a bunch of gods were born by virgin mothers. You're like, not really. And then Horace ruins Christmas from the Lutheran satire. And is it Ishtar ruins Easter?
2: Yeah, yeah.
0: Yeah. So make sure you just go to Lutheran Satire YouTube channel and they take care of it for you pretty easily in about 6 minutes with cartoons.
3: Well, yeah, those are good suggestions. Also, Pinchas Lapid in the 1980s was a Jewish scholar, first of the first rank, with a lot of friends, of course, in the academy. And he really ruined their Easter, because most of them were liberal Protestants, because he wrote a book called The Resurrection of Jesus, A Jewish Perspective. And in that book, he says, through his research, he came to believe with certainty, at least moral certainty, he said, that Jesus rose from the dead. He said, far from being the story that gets bigger and bigger when it starts going into the Greek world and then it becomes part of these dying and rising myths and everything. Resurrection never meant spiritual. It was always bodily resurrection, something the Greeks hated, the very idea of. He says the disciples actually stumbled over each other, competing to try to pour in the most concrete physical facts supporting the physical character of this resurrection.
2: Yeah,
3: he says,
2: yeah.
3: He said a spiritual resurrection would have made all kinds of sense to the Greeks, but not to Jews. And when he published this, the liberals were, who actually are Greeks, you know, in their thinking about the resurrection, it's all spiritual, they were mortified. But he said, those who wrote the New Testament were believing in Jesus in a thoroughly Jewish way. I believe he rose from the dead in order to draw Gentiles into the faith of Israel, but I don't believe he's the Messiah because not all the dead were raised.
2: Ah,
3: and so
2: interesting.
3: Forth. Mm-hmm. But you know, let's not tackle that one. Let's just focus on his point that the way the apostles narrate what happened, and their own cowardice. It's like, I think it was Tom Wright who said, it's not just people in the 20th century who believe that when people are dead, they stay dead. That was true of the disciples. They look how long it took them to believe the report of the women at the empty tomb.
1: Hmm.
3: And even Thomas, I won't believe until I can put my hand in your side. He's seeing him physically standing in front of him. Seeing him eat fish, but I've got to put my hand in your side. These folks were not credulous people. They weren't just, let's found a new religion. They were trying to figure out what their next move was to get the heck out of Jerusalem without being crucified themselves.
2: Yeah. Interestingly enough, I think we'll have one more question here. And I'm going to tie it into that comment of the general resurrection. Paul, when you read him in the book of Acts, seems to be arguing that he's only in trouble because he's preaching the resurrection. Like Jesus has begun the resurrection of the dead. He's the first one to do it. And he lays this out beautifully in 1 Corinthians 15, that the resurrection of Christ is the first fruits of really the resurrection for all of us that is to come. But I want to just ask you guys this question kind of pastorally, beyond just like evidence of the resurrection and the reality of the resurrection. Why is the resurrection good news? How does it benefit me or the people in my congregation who are going through hard times, suffering? I mean, we've got death, anxiety, all kinds of anxieties around us right now. Why do we celebrate the resurrection of Christ? Why do we worship the Christ who is risen? Why is his resurrection good news for us?
1: Yeah, I think when Paul says that our faith is futile without it, I mean, he's not just being dramatic. I mean, he's being very logical there. There's dignity in the restoration of your physical body. There's dignity in your body, I think, is what the resurrection gets at. And so as you're dealing with either chronic pain, you know, if you have people who are shut-ins that you're ministering to, people who are aging, people who feels like their bodies are betraying them, people who are just working through the aches and pains of this life. I mean, the resurrection is the way to say that God is actually going to do something about this. Your state right now is not what is going to be forever. And so your suffering is not meaningless. There is going to be a fixing of all this. In the tradition I come from, there has been a lean towards a Gnosticism that leaves the body unengaged by the gospel. And I think this is, you know, when you start to get to, you know, 1 Corinthians 15, that you really can't get beyond that. And that's, you know, get through that text without addressing these things, mm-hmm. which when we work through 1 Corinthians, really the whole book, there's a lot of help for people in that exegesis.
3: As goes the first fruit, so goes the harvest.
2: Right.
3: As goes the head, so go the members. So if Jesus ate fish, I suspect I will too. You know, if Jesus not just restored, but resurrected and glorified, then I'll be restored and resurrected and glorified. And that's what's so great. It's not just we're going to walk out and start living, picking up life where we left off. Oh, I got to go to Albertsons and get my meds. it's that we're going to be glorified in body and soul. We're going to be supremely happy in the Lord and desirous of His beauty and His wonder. And we're going to share in His glory. We'll be glorified too. This weight of glory that Paul says is not even worthy of being compared to the suffering that we endure right now. And so just as His resurrection was historical and bodily, so ours will be as well. Mm-hmm. And that's a lot better than saying, you know, the sun setting is as beautiful as its rising. What? I saw that in a rest home where my dad was dying on a tapestry up on the wall. Are you serious? Are you going to insult my intelligence and my emotions that much by telling really? Dying is as beautiful as welcoming a new child into the world? No, it's not. Christians can face death like Jesus did at Lazarus' tomb wailing because we know it doesn't have the last word.
1: Yeah.
0: Yeah. Suffering, death, and anxiety are real, common parts of everyone's story. But the resurrection says, if you're in Christ, those are real, just like death is real. It's not the last words on your story. So you don't have to deny it, but it also doesn't have the last word because something else does, which I mean, just the, again, going back to like the Lord of the Rings type of example, are all sad things going to come untrue?
2: Untrue.
0: Because of the resurrection? Yes, that's the whole point. All sad things, like they're really sad. It's not the way it's supposed to be, but they're coming untrue. And this is why Romans 8, that I consider the sufferings of this world, of this present time, not worth comparing to the glory that will be revealed to us. That's not minimizing suffering, death, and anxiety. It's maximizing glory. It's not saying it's a pat on the head. I mean, Paul's not doing that to these persecuted people. Hey, don't worry about no big deal. You got heaven. He's like, no. This is horrible.
3: Mm-hmm. But and he
0: can
3: knew.
0: You imagine? Can you imagine how wonderful the glory is that's going to come? And it makes me think of Brothers Karamazov, the line, the brutal reality of suffering. And he says, I believe like a child that suffering will be healed and made up for, that it will suffice for all hearts, for the comforting of all resentments, for the atonement of all the crimes of humanity, and that it will make it not only possible to forgive, but to justify all that has happened. You write like that if you've read Revelation 21, like the empty tomb shouts in the middle of darkness. And so the darkness is really dark, but He will wipe away every tear from their eye. Death shall be no more. Neither shall there be mourning, nor crying, nor pain anymore, for the former things have passed away. Behold, I'm making all things new. Yeah. That's why the resurrection matters for reals.
1: Because of the resurrection, you can look at somebody in the eye who struggles with anxiety, which is really the fact that you fear that you can't control the future. And you can say, because of the resurrection, you know, you have assurance, you have confidence that your anxiety, that your brokenness, your relationships, your health scars, the debt that you owe is not the last word on you. And that is a fact.
2: Well, he is risen.
3: He is risen.
0: He has risen indeed.
2: Hallelujah. Happy Easter.
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Sir Georg Schulte conducted the Chicago Symphony Orchestra in the Scherzo movement of Gustav Mahler's Symphony No. 7. 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

Reading from Daily Portions from the writings of J.C. Philpott for June 5th. Alas, for that day is great, so that none is like it. It is even the time of Jacob's trouble, but he shall be saved out of it. Jeremiah 30:7. This day of trouble is when sin is laid as a heavy burden upon a man's conscience, when guilt presses him down into the dust of death, when his iniquities stare him in the face and seem more in number than the hairs of his head, when he fears he shall be cast forever into the bottomless pit of hell and have his portion with the hypocrites. The day of trouble is not literally a day, a portion of time meted out by the rising or setting sun, a space of 24 hours. The hands of a clock or the shadow of a dial cannot regulate spiritual troubles. A day here means a season, be it long or short, be it a day, week, month, or year. And as the season cannot be measured in length, so the trouble cannot be measured in depth. The only wise God deals out various measures of affliction to his people. All do not sink to the same depth, as all do not rise to the same height. All do not drink equally deep of the cup, yet all, each in their measure, pass through this day of trouble, wherein their fleshly religion is pulled to pieces, their self-righteousness marred, their presumptuous hopes crushed, and they are brought into the state of the leper to cry, "Unclean, unclean." Unless a man has passed through this day of trouble, until he has experienced more or less of these exercises of soul and known guilt and condemnation in his conscience, until he has struggled in this narrow pass and had his rags of creature righteousness torn away from him, he can know nothing experimentally of the efficacy of Jesus' atoning blood, nor feel the power of Christ's resurrection. A reading from Daily Portions, compiled from the writings of J.C. Philpott by his daughters, and available in the public domain.

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1: I remember an occasion when my father took me to an auction and told me, if you're going to bid, make sure you know your upper price limit. Well, that's great advice for anyone going to an auction, but it would be a lousy approach to the Christian life. See, Jesus won't allow us to set an upper price limit. He said, if anyone would come after me, he must deny himself and take up his cross and follow me. He doesn't tell us what that cross will be, only that we have to be ready to take it up. And then Jesus says something else. For whoever would save his life will lose it. But whoever loses his life for my sake and the gospel's will save it. Following Jesus is always worth it, no matter what it costs.
0: To learn more about the God of the Bible, come to openthebible.org.
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0: Gospel of Matthew records a mountaintop speech by Jesus on how Christians ought to live. Join me, Pastor James, as we listen in on the King's speech, week by week, through the Sermon on the Mount. In our family, we do not keep secrets. This is a rule that we have in our home. As parents, we want our kids to know that they can and should always come to us with any concerns they may have. By not keeping anything secret from us, we parents can better protect them from any potential harm or troubles that they may encounter. The rationale for this rule, of course, is the fact that we cannot always know or see what's happening with our children. This is very different from how it is with God, our Heavenly Father. Humans can only see what is external and observable. God sees what is invisible and knows completely what is done in secret. This is something that Jesus highlights when he teaches his disciples to do good without seeking the attention of others. But when you give to the needy, do not let your left hand know what your right hand is doing, so that your giving may be in secret. And your Father who sees in secret will reward you. In our lesson last week, we considered Jesus' warning against doing good for the wrong reasons, which is hypocrisy. This week, the lesson we are meant to learn is contrasted against the negative example of the hypocrites, whose primary concern in their practice of doing good is the praise of other people. In their case, there is no such thing as well-doing in secret. Their only concern is that their good works be clearly seen by observing eyes. But that is not how it should be with the followers of Jesus. Instead, Christians are to seek to live consistently across their public, private, and secret lives. The example that Jesus gives is that of giving alms to the poor and needy. Do not let your left hand know what your right hand is doing, so that your giving may be in secret, he says. This, of course, is not meant to be taken literally. Rather, the point that Jesus is making is that we must seek as much as possible to avoid flaunting our good works before others. We must help the needy with timely help that is appropriate to our capacity. But we must do so without fanfare. We have no need to call God's attention to our works either. No, he sees what is done in secret just as clearly as he sees what is done in plain view of others. For this reason, we must be consistent with our Christian conduct, whether in private or in public. The way that we conduct ourselves must be in keeping with our Christian confession. This is the kind of Christian life that God rewards. By Jesus' death by crucifixion, Christians are freed up from the pressure to perform good works in order to gain God's favor. The truth is that in Jesus, we already have our Heavenly Father's favor. Being united to Jesus by faith means that whatever good that we do now, whether in public, in private, or even in secret, is seen by our Heavenly Father, whose eternal pronouncement upon us is this: in Jesus Christ, you are my beloved child, in whom I am well pleased. This should energize us and encourage us to do good, not so that we might earn the praise of other people, not even so that we might earn God's favor, but because we already have His favor, and He promises even more reward because of His goodness.
1: This lesson was brought to you by Pilgrim Community Church. For more information, please visit us online at www.pilgrimcommunity.ph.
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It's David for the Outbound Drive here on the Classical Music Station in Metro Manila, 98.7 DZFE, the Master's Touch. It's Friday. And we start today with music from Paul Nicholson and the Parley of Instruments. The keyboard concerto was still in its infancy in England during the mid-18th century when Thomas Arne was alive. His set of 6 keyboard concertos were published posthumously, with some of the pieces displaying heavy revision to bring them more up to date. It has been pointed out that the orchestral passages are quite Baroque in style, while the keyboard parts have gallant and classical characteristics. The keyboard part appears to have been revised to suit the new pianoforte. We'll hear Thomas Arne's Concerto No. 3 in A for piano solo, 2 oboes, bassoon, and strings. Again, the Parley of Instruments with Paul Nicholson as soloist and conductor.

This from a set of keyboard concertos by Thomas Arne, published 15 years after his death in 1793. That was the Concerto No. 3 in A for piano solo, two oboes, bassoon and strings, performed by keyboardist Paul Nicholson at the Parley of Instruments, with Nicholson directing for the keyboard. We know Johann Sebastian Bach as cantor for the Leipzig churches. In fact, he was but one of a line of musicians, and he was certainly not the only gifted one. Before him, crowds flocked to hear the sweet sound of music by Johann Schaller, whose cantatas filled the churches of Leipzig, St. Thomas, and St. Nikolai for a quarter of a century, until his death in 1701. At a time when polyphonic writing was still the norm, Schaller brought a new simplicity and lyricism to his music, influenced by Italian trends then being practiced at the nearby Dresden court. It is on display in this short cantata, Herr, lehre uns bedenken, or Lord, teach us to remember. In certain English translations of Psalm 90, teach us to number our days, that we may get a heart of wisdom. Robert King directing this performance.

0: The text is from Psalm 90, the only psalm written by Moses, and the oldest psalm in God's songbook. A lovely cantata by the Leipzig composer Johann Scheller, who served in Leipzig until his death in 1701. We heard his cantata, Herr, lehre uns bedenken, Lord, teach us to remember, featuring soprano Carolyn Sampson, and alto Robin Blaise, bass Peter Harvey, and the King's Consort, all directed by Robert King. If you're just tuning in, thanks for joining us. 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
2: The incident took place in Jezreel, just east of modern Tel Aviv, in a fertile valley lying midway between the blue Mediterranean and the arid desert across the Jordan. A certain farmer had inherited a vineyard from his father, who in turn had received title to the property from his father. Everyone admired the luscious grapes which came from the toil of the well-respected, middle-class man who kept the vineyard. Naboth, the owner, was proud of his work. Offers to purchase the property had been turned down without a second thought, even one that came from the wealthiest, most powerful man in the country. You see, Naboth's fine vineyard was only a short distance from a parcel of ground which was owned by Ahab, the king of Israel. So no one was surprised when one day Ahab approached Naboth and offered, "Let me have your vineyard to use for a vegetable garden since it's close to my palace. In exchange, I will give you a better vineyard, or if you prefer, I will pay you whatever it's worth." Now, most people would be willing to make an exchange, especially if enough money is involved. Not Naboth. "No way," he said, explaining that more than money was involved. The parcel was part of the inheritance that had been in the family for hundreds of years. All the gold in Samaria wouldn't tempt him. When Ahab was angry and sullen over the rebuff, his wife, one of the most ruthless, cunning women alive, said in effect, "Hey, I'll take care of it for you." She did, too, by plotting the murder of Naboth so his land

0: could be confiscated and appropriated by the king. There is an eternal law that you reap what you sow. And eventually the violence from which Ahab profited returned to haunt him. He lost his life as an archer randomly drew his bow and fired an arrow into a mob of people. Ahab, disguised as an ordinary soldier, was the victim as the arrow found its mark between sections of the king's armor. Nearly 700 years before Ahab's grand theft and murder, God said, "You shall not covet your neighbor's house. You shall not covet your neighbor's wife or his manservant, his ox or donkey, or anything that belongs to your neighbor." No exclusions were made, neither for the wealthy or for kings or senators or presidents. The laws of God apply equally to all people everywhere. Though the pages of our history books grow thicker with the passing of time, the steps that we take to appropriate what we covet but really have no right to possess are much the same. Today, what happened in Naboth is still happening. Covetousness turns to lust, lust to murder. Today, we may not destroy someone physically, yet some will destroy a competitor in business financially. If it works, do it, is the motto of the world. Yet God says, follow the way of your heart and whatever your eyes see, but know that for all these things, God will bring you to judgment. Whether or not you can get away with taking something you want, yes, what you covet, whether it is your neighbor's vineyard or his wife or his employees or the company's stock, isn't the issue. It is a fundamental matter of right and wrong. There is still an eternal law that says, be not deceived, God is not mocked, for whatsoever a man sows, that shall he also reap. May I remind you of what the writer of Ecclesiastes said? Follow the ways of your heart and whatever your eyes see, but know thou that for all these things God will bring you to judgment.
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1: Carl Czerny is one of the under-celebrated composers of the early 19th century. Today, piano students still associate him with his collection of studies for the piano. Czerny was an incredibly prolific writer and composed much more than etudes. He wrote with deep insight of his instrument. As a 10-year-old prodigy, he was so good that he impressed Beethoven, who took Czerny as his pupil. We'll hear his dramatic F minor fantasy to be brought to us by pianists Yara Tal and Andreas Gutheusen.

pianists Jara Tal and Andreas Gitoisen with a fantasy in F minor of Karl Czerny. The music of the Fiwala takes us back a few hundred years to 15th and 16th century Spain. The first composer to publish music for the guitar-shaped member of the lute family was Luis Milan. We'll be hearing his Pavana No. 2. Following that is a piece by Luis de Narváez, who is credited with integrating Italian lute styles into his vihuela pieces. The third piece in this vihuela suite is Santiago de Murcia's Cumbres, José Miguel Moreno performs.

0: The Spaniard Santiago de Murcia may have worked for a time in Mexico, where, according to Fijueles José Miguel Moreno, it is possible to find all Murcia's known manuscripts. This piece, called Cumbres, requires the performer to perform a golpe, a blow to the top of the guitar. Says Moreno, the technique was widely used in Hispano-American popular music and is documented here probably for the first time. Moreno performed Murcia's Cumbres. Before it, we heard Tres Diferencias de Guadarme, Las Vacas by Luis de Narváez, and the Pavana No. 2 of Luis Milan.
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Our second hour begins with a brief concerto by Antonio Vivaldi. Here is the concerto in D minor, RV 127, performed here by I Musici di Montreal under Yuli Turovsky.